0: Mary Lynn Finley digging in her heels, saying she's not leaving, even after two MLAs from within the party called for her resignation in a tense caucus meeting last night.
1: We have a young party. It's still in growing pains. There were a number of MLAs who left under the original acclaimed leader, John Rustad. More have left under me, but you see my team. They're a fabulous team.
0: And this comes amid rumors of a possible snap election this fall. Premier David Eby did not confirm this when he was asked about it yesterday, but did say he's hired a campaign manager and informed his caucus to be prepared. Finley says British Columbians don't want an election, but says her party is ready if one is called. Elections BC has also told staff to be ready for an election call and has been checking on voting space availability. Jessica Chung, CBC News, Vancouver.
2: A 911 service outage across six provinces this morning has now been resolved. It's been linked to a problem with Bell's next-generation 911 network. The issue disrupted emergency service calls from Manitoba to the Maritimes. Bell is now required to provide the CRTC with a post-outage report on what went wrong and how to prevent a recurrence in the future. That is your World This Hour. For CBC News, I'm Kaz Bovin.
3: Thank you, Kaz. Good afternoon. I'm Jason D'Souza. This is All Points West. Coming up in this hour of the program, what challenges is Canada's trade war with the U.S. serving up for restaurants in this country? We are going to talk to a professor of hospitality management. And a Victoria teenager is turning surplus farm food into a youth-led project. We'll hear more about that coming up. Great to have you alongside on this Thursday afternoon. Rohit Joseph is also with us, keeping his eye on the traffic situation, on the weather out there. How's it looking, Rojo?
4: Yeah, traffic still a little bit backed up on Highway 1 northbound around Uptown, but otherwise not looking too bad for a Thursday afternoon. And in terms of your weather, that's definitely looking nice. We're seeing temperatures between 6 and 11 degrees tonight. And then as we get into the evening, the North Island will see increasing cloudiness. The rest of the island and Sunshine Coast will be clear. And I'll let you know if anything else changes in weather or traffic, but so far, so good.
3: All right, let's take a look at the ferries then. Major sailing starting with Swartz Bay to Sowawson, where the 6 o'clock sailing still has a third of the deck space that's available. 23% remains for the 7 o'clock and just 13% for the 9 o'clock tonight. Meanwhile, in Nanaimo Departure Bay to Horseshoe Bay, there's 10% of the deck space that's remaining for the 8:30 sailing. And for Duke Point to Sowawson, the upcoming 5:45 sailing is now full. There's just 8% of the deck space available for the 7 o'clock sailing and 43% that remains for the 8:15. 6 minutes past 5 o'clock. Well, there aren't dishing out the cheapest eats in town nor serving up top-tier dining experiences with the pricey bill to match. We are talking about mid-range restaurants. Think of your favorite neighborhood bistro, trattoria, or tavern. According to a recent article in Maclean's, their numbers in some cities are waning. And for more on that, we have reached Frederic Dimanche. He's a professor at the Toronto Metropolitan University in the Ted Rogers School of Hospitality and Tourism Management. Good afternoon.
5: Good afternoon.
3: First off, what do we mean when we say mid-range restaurants?
5: Ah, that's a big category, but it's everything that goes between the upper end, the upper scale, the fine dining, the Michelin star type of restaurants, and on the other hand, the quick service, convenience, fast food, fast casual that are more accessible, that may be not so refined and serving food over the counter, serving sandwiches, pizzas, and this type of thing. So the mid-range is kind of a big category, but here we're talking, following that article in Maclean's, we're talking about those independently owned restaurants that are part of the neighborhood fabric of a town, of a city, and that provide full experience, basically. Sit-down dinner, tablecloth possibly, a la carte menu, and staff, you know, here to serve you, in a full kitchen that is operating to prepare fresh food.
3: Mm. And so this article suggests that many of these eateries are disappearing compared with either their lesser expensive or more luxury counterparts. What's going on? Why is that?
5: Well, you know, they are, it's more and more difficult for them to make a living, basically. It's already the restaurant business, a difficult business to be in. The margins are quite small. But if you take into consideration the cost of doing business, you know, we've seen a very strong inflation in Canada in the past few years since COVID. The rents have exploded. You know, insurance has increased. The cost of food has increased. Even you probably see it at the grocery store. You know, the food prices have gone up very, very significantly in the past few years. So all of this make running a business more expensive and more difficult. And on the other hand, the consumers are experiencing inflation as well. Discretionary income may be lower. In other words, they don't spend as much money on going out to mid-range restaurants. They save money by going out to a quick service type of restaurants, or instead of going, you know, once a week to a restaurant, full service restaurants, now they do it once every 2 weeks or every 3 weeks. And another factor to take into consideration, some of the income that the restaurants were getting was from the sale of alcohol. And Canadians don't drink as much alcohol. Actually, that's a global trend. You see that in the U.S., you see that in Europe as well. People don't drink as much beer, don't drink as much wine, and that means fewer sales for the restaurants and fewer revenues.
3: Are cities like Victoria, for example, here, where we are so reliant, but we have so many tourists who come to town, especially in the summer months, are they more buffered than perhaps other cities when it comes to these mid-range restaurants, or are we seeing this trend across?
5: Yeah, they probably are more buffered. And the reason why is because the tourists, if they have a chance to visit Victoria, you know, the tourists are there to have a good time, right? Mm-hmm. So they're going to be indulging. They're going to be spending a bit more money than they would normally at home. And they will be going to restaurants that are in that kind of range. But if they want full service restaurants, that's what they're going to be doing. They're going to be going there. And so I think a city like Victoria, and others are a bit more protected. But keep in mind, even cities like Toronto, I see restaurants closing in some of the Toronto neighborhoods. And despite the fact that it's a vibrant city with a lot of visitors, it's not enough to keep all of those restaurants alive.
3: What role do these restaurants play in our communities, Frederic?
5: Well, they are important. I mean, they are important because for many communities, the restaurant, the full service restaurant, is where you go for a celebration. That's where you go for a family dinner. You celebrate a birthday. You celebrate a win, you know, with your business team possibly, or promotion. You know, they are part of the fabric of the neighborhood. You know, people see each other there. Whether the restaurant is an Italian restaurant or Chinese restaurant or whatever. I mean, those are the type of restaurant where you go and spend an hour and a half. You have a glass of wine, you have a beer, you exchange. So it's a social place. And if we're losing those, I don't think the quick service convenience type of restaurants are going to be replacing those experiences.
3: You know, the challenge that you outlined earlier, the factors that may be at play as to why so many of these mid-range restaurants are struggling, those are all problems that have no quick or easy solution. So ultimately, what does the future look like for these establishments that still exist?
5: Yeah, so the future doesn't look very good. And unless those mid-range restaurants are part of a chain, you know, the chain, obviously, it's a different story. Those are big companies. They have, you know, more power to get some loans. They have more power to negotiate with their suppliers and to lower the price of the supplies. I mean, so the chains are a different story. But for the independent, I think the future is pretty somber. If we listen to what Restaurants Canada, the National Association, is saying, many of them are very pessimistic about the future. You know, they say it's difficult to make it. And when I say making it is to make a profit. And the situation doesn't look any better unless there is some intervention at one point or another. I mean, some of the restaurateurs asking for the government to provide some kind of a holiday tax, you know, such as the one we saw during COVID time, a cap on rents, you know, in some cities. I mean, there are different measures that could be taken at the federal level, but also at the local level to help that sector that is definitely struggling. Mm.
3: Frederica, really good to hear from you today. Thank you for this.
5: I enjoyed it. Thank you very much.
3: That is Frederic Dimanche, who is a professor at the Toronto Metropolitan University in the Ted Rogers School of Hospitality and Tourism Management. Robert Zimmerman is standing by with a preview of your upcoming newscast.
6: PC Conservative leader Carrie Lynn Finley says she will not step aside despite calls from within her party. Mayors are pushing the province to commit to five critical actions, including public safety, crime, and mental illness. And a condo tower in Langford that was evacuated twice because of structural issues will be torn down. More BC news coming up at the bottom of the hour.
3: Robert, thank you. Well, Cassandra Coleman enters the CBC Music Top 20 this week with a brand new single. Have a listen to this song called Maggie.

0: That's new music from Cassandra Coleman. That was a song called Maggie. That single kicks off the charts at number 20 on this week's CBC Music Top 20. You can count down the chart Thursday at 6 o'clock, Sunday at 5 o'clock on CBC Music. 17 minutes now past 5 o'clock. Well, Apollon Liu is a grade 12 student at St. Michael University here in Victoria. And a few years ago, she started the Food Recovery Alliance. Now, her work has earned her the Gloria Barron Prize for Young Heroes. The award recognizes young people making a difference in their communities. And she's been good enough to join us now in studio for more. Hi, great to see you. Thank you so much for being here.
1: Thank you for having me.
0: First off, congratulations on this award. Tell us, how did you find out? What was that moment like?
1: Yeah, so it was in the summer. I got a day off from my parents from working on our farm to have a call with Barbara Ann, who is the executive director at the Gloria Barron Prize. And I was pretty nervous leading up to it. I thought they were coming to like interview me about what I'd said in my essays, but actually it was just to announce that I'd won. And I was, well, it was super unexpected. I was really happy. I immediately called my parents afterwards and they were really happy about it too.
0: Oh, amazing. Oh, that is fantastic. I wonder if you could take us back for a moment. How did the Food Recovery Alliance, how did it first get started?
1: Yeah, so growing up, my dad always had a farm, but he lived in China while my family lived here in Canada. But shortly before COVID, he moved here to Canada and he started a garlic farm. So growing up, I would have to help out on his farm with the harvest and like planting garlic. It was in grade 9 when, you know, when you grow garlic every May, there are garlic scapes, right? And I'd picked a basket of garlic scapes and I was asking my dad, oh, where do you want me to put these? And he told me that next time when I picked a basket, I should just leave it in the field to rot and sort of like let it turn to compost.
0: Yeah.
1: And then just asking him more about why that was, he told me that there wasn't a lot of demand for garlic scapes at the grocery stores, so we were better off just leaving it as compost, basically. Mm. And just going to school and like reading the news, I know that there are people in our community who have to go hungry and that food insecurity is an issue here on the island. So it started really easy asking my parents to donate 20 pounds of scapes to different shelters I'd seen. I just searched up on Google. And that summer, I'd reached out to a couple of friends, Yoshida and Sophie, and we tried to cold call, cold email, and even just approach at farmers markets as many farmers as possible to see if they would be interested in participating in our program. And first, it was very nerve-wracking to approach these people that you've never met before. But, you know, slowly, when you do it more, you just get used to it, right?
0: Yeah. And what kind of responses did you get from those farmers?
1: Well, obviously, summertime is a pretty busy time for farmers.
0: Yeah.
1: Like, I know that, too, just helping out on our family farm. So I think most farmers, if they don't reply to our email, oftentimes they just didn't see it or they were too busy to respond. But we've never really gotten a negative reaction. Everyone has always been super supportive and we've really been welcomed into this really great community.
0: I wonder if you can tell us a little bit more about what a typical food recovery day looks like.
1: Yeah, for sure. So we do most of our gleaning and volunteering activities on the weekends. So typically gleaning happens on Saturday. So leading up to it, we'd have to communicate with the farm about whether or not they just wanted help delivering the food to the food shelters or if they had surplus food and they didn't have enough workers or time to harvest it and we would have to come harvest it. But during the week, you would sort of organize the number of people to go to the farm. Maybe it's in Langford, maybe it's in the Sydney area. And then on Saturday, usually in the morning, we go and volunteer for a few hours. And we put all the donations that day into our invoicing system so the farmers can get an invoice immediately rather than waiting like a week or so. On Sundays, we have a soup program that donates soup to the Victoria Women's Transition House here. And the weekdays are pretty focused on like administrative stuff, like replying to emails and things like that.
0: You know, you mentioned earlier going at school and reading about some of the needs out there is part of what inspired this. But I wonder, just on a personal level, why do this work? Why is it so important to you?
1: Well, my like I mentioned earlier, my dad is at a farm my whole life.
0: Yeah.
1: And obviously I'm going to school and, you know, can really only help out on weekends and on summers, but I see him coming home every single day, super tired. And, you know, you don't really see a lot of people who go into farming to make like as much money as possible, right? Mm-hmm. That's not really the lifestyle you're looking for if you go into farming. A lot of the farmers I've talked to really just want to give back to the community, like my dad. He's always wanted to be able to provide fresh, organic food to our community. It's never been really like just focusing on the money. And just seeing all that hard work that all these farmers do go to waste, it just seems like, and obviously at the same time, while people are struggling with food insecurity, it just seemed really wrong to me.
0: Yeah. You also mentioned that this all kind of, the inception was in grade 9 for you. You're a grade 12 student now. How has the Food Recovery Alliance, how has it grown? What does it look like today compared to those early days?
1: Yeah, so the first summer we were only able to work with like 2 or 3 farms and we had a few hundred donations. And then it was winter time and there weren't really that many farms. But I remembered something from sort of the summertime, which is when I was working with some of my friends. They would ask me some questions that I just felt were a little bit strange, but obviously that was because I had a farming background. They would ask like, oh, is this food, does it grow above or below the ground? And that was where I kind of started realizing, oh, like, especially for young people, like people my age and my friends, we're kind of disconnected from where our food comes from. Like our parents buy our food from the grocery store, things like that. And they've, a lot of our classmates haven't had exposure to the food system. So that year we started doing some planting workshops, like starting at our school and then trying to reach out to different schools in the area. And then it was in grade 10 that we had a speaker come in from the transition house, and she mentioned how since COVID, they'd stopped receiving like prepared food donations. And we've always believed in this idea of like recovering food with dignity. And we've tried to not make the food that we donate a burden on the shelters to deal with, right? And obviously another part of this is that preparing food is a really big part of the way that we are connected to the food that we consume every single day. Yeah, and we've also been working a lot on expansion, which I've been really excited about. So we started a Vancouver branch, which has been donating. They've like grown really fast and they are opening more and more school chapters, which is super exciting. Yeah. And we've tried to focus on making FRA something that can like last for a long time, which is like working with other community organizations. Like last summer, we did a distribution with Project Hastings and Amazon in Vancouver, which was really fun. And we've been trying to connect with different corporations to do like bulk food donations and things like that.
0: You've thought of everything. Holland. I mean, this is incredible. What you're doing is incredible. You are incredible. I can see why you won the Gloria Baron Prize for Young Heroes. You're in the last year of high school, of course. Have you thought about what's next? Will this initiative, the work you do, will it inform post-secondary and everything else that is to come?
1: Yeah. So something that I've recently started realizing is super important is that with FRA, most of our volunteers are kind of like my age or even younger, and everyone on leadership is our age too, and we've like managed to do something good, and young people do have the capacity to create change in our community. And we've decided that with the rest of the leadership team that we wanted to keep FRA a project that is youth-led. So we want to build the infrastructure that, you know, if I age out or, you know, my friend Yoshida ages out, that or like we want to do other things, someone can still take over and FRA will be still a functioning organization. For me personally, for college and, you know, kind of what's after that, I've always really been interested in policymaking. My parents started me in debate when I was in middle school. And with policy, I've always been looking at how policy can affect more people than nonprofits kind of can, because nonprofits operate on more of an individual level, and it's easier for policy to reach more people and actually solve for the systems that produce the outcomes that nonprofits try to solve for. So I want to study policy in college and maybe in the future look at things like the Ministry of Agriculture.
0: I kind of feel like I'm speaking to the future prime minister of this country, to be totally honest with you. It is a real privilege to speak with you today. Thank you so much for making the time with us.
1: Thank you for having me.
0: That is Apollon Liu, who is the founder of the Food Recovery Alliance.
2: Da, da, da, da, da, da. Pretty sad.

0: This is CBC News from Vancouver. I'm Robert Zimmerman at the top of the news. The leader of the BC Conservative Party says the party is looking into allegations that a former executive director hired a private investigator to investigate MLAs. Katie DeRosa has more.
1: I don't know if I was literally followed or if it was an internet-based investigation.
2: Former BC Conservative Party President Aisha Esty says she's one of about a dozen people, including four MLAs, who were targeted by a private investigator allegedly hired by the party's former executive director, Elaine Allen. Allen was hired as executive director in August, but was suspended by the end of that month. Current party president Mauro Francis has been reaching out to those being looked into by the private investigator. They include current BC Conservative MLA Claire Ratté and three who left the party over the last month, Brennan Day, Alia Warbus, and Rosalind Bird. Bird is the MLA for Prince George Vailmont.
1: I am disappointed on a level that I don't even have words.
2: Finley says the party is looking into the allegations.
3: I had no knowledge of it. I was unaware of it.
2: A source with direct knowledge of the matter tells CBC News the private investigator was hired to look into who was leaking information to a social media account called the Finley Files. Katie DeRosa, CBC News, Vancouver.
0: BC mayors gathered outside the UBCM convention today, calling on the province to commit to what they call five critical actions. Troy Charles has the story.
4: We need to get on with it. The provincial government has to take action now.
5: Port Coquitlam Mayor Brad West was flanked by his mayoral counterparts, along with members from the Save Our Streets Coalition. The coalition says a recent survey by Research Co. showed that 48% of those polled feared for the safety of their families in their community. Vancouver Mayor Ken Sim.
6: We've invested in public safety and violent crimes down to a 23-year low. But that doesn't matter because the feeling on the streets is people don't feel safe.
5: The mayors are calling on the province to ensure safe public spaces, move beyond harm reduction, properly locate public-facing low-barrier services, and more. Here's Health Minister Ravi Kallon.
7: As a society, we haven't done enough. Local governments have a role. Province has a role. The federal government has a role.
5: Troy Charles, CBC News, Vancouver.
0: OpenAI is seeking to dismiss lawsuits filed against the company in relation to the mass shooting in Tumbler Ridge. Jason Proctor has more.
8: Questions about the Tumbler Ridge school shooter's use of ChatGPT emerged in the wake of the tragedy, which left eight victims dead. In lawsuits filed against OpenAI and CEO Sam Altman in California, where the company is headquartered, survivors and families of victims claim the shooter's ChatGPT account was flagged for troubling content months before the shooting, but that no one contacted RCMP. Now, OpenAI wants a U.S. judge to dismiss those claims, which it says should be heard in BC, not California. In court documents, the company says most of the witnesses and evidence will be in BC, and it says British Columbians also have an overwhelming interest in the questions the lawsuits will explore, involving alleged failures of the province's law enforcement and mental health care systems. Jason Proctor, CBC News, Vancouver.
0: A 29-year-old man has been charged after allegedly setting a fire at Burnaby Hospital that officials say led to deadly COVID-19 outbreaks. Amelia John has more.
9: RCMP say the fire was deliberately lit on November 15th, 2020. While no one was hurt, Fraser Health has said moving patients to other parts of the hospital caused COVID-19 to spread and resulted in deaths. Burnaby RCMP Chief Superintendent Bill Parmar says Yu Yun Wang has been charged with arson.
10: This has been a lengthy and a complex investigation that's been led by our Burnaby RCMP Serious Crime Unit and Persons Crimes Unit, and it has involved nearly 100 officers and support staff.
9: Parmar wouldn't say how Wang allegedly set the fire, but confirmed he became a suspect in 2023. The 29-year-old is currently in custody in Alberta, where he's facing separate charges.
10: This speaks volumes to the interagency cooperation.
9: Mounties say they're working with their partners at the prosecution service to determine how and when Wang can return to BC and face charges in this case. Amelia John, CBC News, Burnaby.
0: And some longtime collaborators of a now-closed Kamloops bridal company say they are worried their reputations have been damaged. Brady Strachan
11: has the details.
12: A core group of artists say they help make the Cassidy Watt Artistry Collective one of the most popular bridal agencies in the interior. Owner Cassidy Watt closed the agency last week amid allegations of last-minute cancellations and unpaid debts. Multiple former collaborators tell CBC News Watt continued booking weddings under their names, even after they'd quit over unpaid wages. They say they were unaware their names were being promised to brides, leaving angry clients to blame the stylist when replacements showed up or no one arrived. Makeup artist Cam Johnson says watching her reputation take a hit has been devastating.
13: We had no idea any of this was going on, and like the harm that that has caused to our own businesses is horrible. It's horrific.
12: Multiple contractors say they are still owed thousands in unpaid wages. Cassidy Watt has not agreed to CBC's interview requests, but in a statement cited burnout and health issues for closing the agency. Brady Strachan, CBC News, Kelowna.
11: And that's the CBC News from Vancouver. 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
14: Robert, thank you very much. Hey, welcome back to All Points West. I'm Jason D'Souza, and coming up in our final half hour today, it turns out the Tyrannosaurus Rex may not be the cold-blooded killer we think it to be. We're going to hear from our science columnist, Tora Couture, for more on that. That's my tease, Rohith. I just needed to let that breathe.
15: Yeah.
14: Because it was a great pun there, but I think if you don't know the story that's coming up, you couldn't appreciate the cold-blooded killer pun. So I enjoyed it.
15: Second guessed yourself.
14: I didn't
15: but
14: even.
15: At the same time, yeah. You kind of didn't because you were like, nah, I still got to.
14: Mainly, I kind of made myself laugh, which is half the battle in this business, right? But then I realized, no, I didn't really put it into context.
15: Is this because, you know, you're a new dad and you're just waiting for your kid to laugh at your jokes? You're just like,
14: honestly,
15: one day it's going to happen.
14: I know there's like a lot of jokes about dad jokes and stuff like that, but it, you know, as soon as he entered the world, it's like something switched in my brain and I just felt like dad jokes come to me so much easier now. Puns just come to me all the time.
15: Yeah.
14: Little sneaky references and whatnot.
15: It's beautiful. It's beautiful.
14: It's a beautiful thing. It is. You know what else is a beautiful thing? The weather. This kind of turning season between summer and fall, which really feels like we're in that right now, eh?
15: Yeah. I mean, it's still pretty dry, though. You know, it isn't quite looking like fall just yet in terms of what we're seeing. I mean, for example, right now, temperatures... Jason, across the island are in the 20s in many parts, even higher than the low 20s. I mean, Port Alberni, for some reason, 28 degrees right now. That doesn't feel like fall just yet. And looking tonight, though, it will cool. I guess the evenings have been cooler. That's for sure. The evenings, we're seeing lows between 6 and 11 degrees across Vancouver Island and the Sunshine Coast. The North Island will see some increase in cloudiness, but that should clear up tomorrow for the North Island. Port Hardy and surrounding areas will see sunny skies in the afternoon with a high of 16 degrees. Most of the island and Sunshine Coast, though, will be sunny for the whole day tomorrow with highs between 20 and 25 degrees.
14: Rohit, thank you very much. Also coming up in this half hour, it's a new season for the Vancouver Canucks, and there are two new bosses at the top who are very familiar to hockey fans, the Sedin twins. Ian Hanemansing had a sit-down interview with both Henrik and Daniel. We'll hear that interview coming up in just a few minutes. Well, the more we dig into our past, the more we uncover, and that includes when it comes to our understanding of dinosaurs. Science tells us that the Tyrannosaurus Rex was a fierce predator, and they were covered in feathers. They perhaps honked more like a goose than they did roar like a lion. And now new research suggests that the T-Rex was not as reptilian as we might believe. Researchers from the University of California, Los Angeles, have solved an enduring mystery about the T-Rex and its body temperature. Science columnist Tora Couture joins us now for more. Hi, Tora.
16: Hello.
14: So, you know, of all the things to learn about dinosaurs and T-Rexes, T-Rexi? I don't even know the plural of the Tyrannosaurus.
16: T-Rexes.
14: Yeah. T-Rexes, there you go. How significant is this, Tora?
16: It's pretty significant. It's one of the more enduring mysteries of all the dinosaurs, whether or not, or how reptilian really were they? You know, when dinosaurs were first discovered in the early 1900s, they were giant lizards. That's how they were profiled. And that's hence they got their scaled skin and their beady eyes and all these things. But the more we learn, we learn that no, they were their own thing. They weren't reptilian necessarily. And thinking about them as reptilian made us assume that they were cold-blooded or ectotherms. But over the years, paleontologists have been questioning that view. Maybe, in fact, some dinosaurs at least were endotherms or warm-blooded animals that, you know, eventually becomes the lineage of birds. So mammals and birds are endotherms. Birds come from dinosaurs. So maybe there's something in there. And now this new research out yesterday suggests the most famous dinosaur of them all, the Tyrannosaurus rex, mm-hmm. was warm-blooded.
14: So what are some of the differences when we talk about cold and warm-blooded animals?
16: Yeah, it's if there's a lot of implications about how they live when thinking about cold versus warm-blooded. So cold-blooded animals, turtles, lizards, snakes, if you've ever been to the desert, you know that, you know, sometimes there's cold mornings where you see them, lizards or snakes, basking in the sun because they literally can't move until they get warm up enough. And so their body temperature is ambient temperature. That is not necessarily a bad thing, because the pro of that, the advantage of that, is that they required very little food. They don't spend any of their calories on generating heat within their body to maintain their body temperature. Mm-hmm. There's some limitations as well. You know, they only can thrive in certain windows of the day. There's only certain habitats that they can actually inhabit. And when thinking about dinosaurs as ectotherms or cold-blooded, one of the things that kind of paleontologists, you pick your favorite dinosaur and you go, you know, my dinosaur is pretty active. It doesn't fit with this idea that they spend very little energy in a lot of things. I mean, like, reptiles are kind of lazy, but dinosaurs aren't. And so there's other things like the rapid growth rate and just the body size that made people just go, maybe not so cold-blooded. Mm. Warm-blooded animals aren't perfect either. Like warm-blooded, like mammals and birds, we can adjust our, we can live in all kinds of environments because our body temperature stays constant, but we require way more food. And so much of our energy is spent finding food to fuel our metabolism. And a huge chunk of that goes to our body temperature. So it's not perfect either. It's evolution. There's always a trade-off.
14: And so what follows here then, finding out the likely body temperature then of the T-Rex?
16: There's a lot of, I don't know, scary implications thinking about T-Rex as this fierce predator who's warm-blooded. You've got the king of the dinosaurs able to now hunt at any point of the day, even on a cool night. Yeah. It could be fogging up your Jeep windshield, you know, totally doable. It can be way more active. So it could spend more time hunting and have more endurance when it comes to sprinting you down. It could survive in a wide range of habitats, be way further north, even back in, again, Jurassic Cretaceous kind of time frame. It lived in modern day Alaska. It wasn't that cold then, but it was colder than most ectotherms would have been able to thrive in. So T-Rex being confirmed as warm-blooded actually makes us understand all kinds of discoveries and understandings of it that have just been met with an asterisk of, what does this mean? Now we know it's warm-blooded.
14: And so let me know if I have this right. Did scientists find a mosquito trapped in some amber that had the blood of a T-Rex, which they were able to eject out of it and then raise as a T-Rex in an island somewhere off the coast of Costa Rica, and then test its blood to find out if it was warm-blooded or like...
16: That sounds like a great plot to a great movie. Yeah,
14: I just came up with that myself, actually.
16: I know.
14: Just right now. But in all seriousness, how do you test the blood of a T-Rex in this day and age?
16: Okay. In all fairness, the mosquito and amber, cool idea. DNA would have degraded. Can't do it. the team from UCLA, instead of looking for like taking a blood sample or, you know, putting a thermometer under its tongue, they used chemical signatures left in the fossils, left behind. Mm. So in the bones, and in this case, the teeth. All right. So we know, you know, about like radiocarbon dating, right? That's a way to measure the radioactive decay of carbon. Here, the oxygen does the same thing. But what they did is they looked at the isotopes or radioactive versions of these elements, carbon and oxygen, and measured how much they're bound to one another. Okay, so this is their prehistoric thermometer because at low temperatures, carbon and oxygen form more bonds than they do at higher temperatures. And they can test the bonding amounts by taking a sample of a tooth or a bone and grinding it up and then dissolving it in acid. And acid is going to release the carbon dioxide. And then they take something called a mass spec and they do this chemical test to determine how many bonds are between carbon and oxygen. They calibrated this all. This took a decade worth of work. Oh. And they got this working. And then they went and they said, okay, we can tell not just if it's warm or cold, but the temperature. They go to the Los Angeles Natural History Museum and say, hey, curator, do you mind if we just go take a tooth off of your most famous fossil, Thomas the T-Rex? Mm. And the curator went, no, what? No, come back to me when you need not the whole tooth, but just a tiny, tiny shred of it. So it took years, years to optimize their protocol until they were able to just finally get permission to grind just a little bit of the tooth. Mm. And they're able to show that the T-Rex not only is warm-blooded, its body temperature was maintained at 37 degrees, just like us.
14: That's so fascinating. And then I guess, you know, maybe in part because of the Jurassic Park, you know, pop culture identity of dinosaurs, we have this like maybe belief that they're almost like a monolith, right? But I wonder, like, if you can take away that from the T-Rex, can we conclude that all dinosaurs then were warm-blooded?
16: Well, okay, more must have been. So it probably wasn't unique to T-Rex. Mm. That being said, you know, you have to remember the dinosaur era lasted almost 200 million years. Mm. There was a lot of evolution, adaptation, change, diversity, all those things. A lot of different dinosaurs existed in that 200 million years and went extinct before the T-Rex even showed up on the scene. So there is now a hypothesis that maybe, well, there was a hypothesis prior to this discovery that the ancestor to dinosaurs was warm-blooded. Then they switched to cold-blooded, and now maybe T-Rex switched back. But it's probably, if we look now that we have the prehistoric thermometer to measure, you're probably going to get a huge range of diversity. And I'll clarify this because I feel like I've been falsely just creating this binary of you're either cold or warm-blooded. Mm. There's in fact a spectrum in between.

down-tempo roller that could have been on an early Beck record. That was Toronto artist Breeze, a.k.a. Josh Carroty, with Ecstasy on Keel Street. And the version you heard was a fuzz-driven remix from Anishinaabe musician Zune. Zune is mostly known for their own atmospheric blend of indie pop and moccasin gear.

0: This is On the Island on CBC Radio 1, and Liz MacArthur is back with the local news headlines.
1: The Premier is set to speak at the final day of the UBCM conference today as speculation of a snap election grows. The head of the UBCM says voters aren't ready for an early provincial election with the civic election already happening next month. And data from the province shows September has been drier than usual and persistent severe drought conditions continue in some parts of BC. The Okanagan is experiencing the worst conditions and strict water.

0: As Vancouver Island and Gulf Islands and Sunshine Coast, primarily clear skies with some mist right now being observed in Port Hardy and 11 degrees. 8 degrees in North Cowichan, Nanaimo, and Powell River, 9 in Qualicum Beach, and 11 in Greater Victoria and everywhere else.
1: On the BC ferries, the 6 o'clock from Swartz Bay to Tsawwassen is about to depart. There's space on board there, and the 7 o'clock has a third of the deck space free. In Nanaimo, the 6:15 from Departure Bay has a quarter of the deck space available, and the 7:45 from Duke Point has 10% of the deck space still free. It's a minute to six, and it's a Friday morning. Coming up in our next half hour after World Report, we are going to talk about a number of things, including rural dating. Yes, rural dating. Had a bad date over the weekend and saw them at the grocery store the very next day. You're not alone. We'll speak with a psychologist specializing in relationships about how rural dating is different from big city dating. That's still to come after World Report.

0: Coming up this hour, we are going to talk about U.S. relations and how they might be affected by Canada getting closer to the EU. We'll hear from Fenn Hampson, Professor of International Affairs, in our next half hour. But first, kids and media. How do fast-moving, exciting programs affect young children? We'll hear from an expert on the subject next. It's 11 minutes after 6 o'clock, and Liz MacArthur has the local news headlines.
1: BC Premier David Eby is set to give an address to the Union of BC Municipalities Convention today. It's speculation of a possible snap election swirls. And amid that talk, a new poll from the Angus Reid Institute shows half of BC voters are reporting they feel like political orphans with no one party that they enthusiastically support.
0: In the weather this morning, a bit of morning fog, then sunshine for Greater Victoria and the Southern Gulf Islands. Mostly sunny across the east and west coast, Sunshine Coast and inland Vancouver Island. The North Island will have a bit of fog this morning and highs across the region from 16 to 23. Though with the humidex on the east coast, it could feel more like 26. And Sterling, how does it look out there right now?
2: Well, mist and 11 degrees Celsius in Port Hardy right now. Clear skies pretty much everywhere else. We're at 8 degrees in Powell River, Qualicum Beach, Nanaimo, 9 in Campbell River, 7 in Port Alberni, and 8 in North Cowichan, and 11 across Greater Victoria, 10 in Comox and Tofino.
0: On the BC ferries right now, there is still space on the 7 o'clock from Swartz Bay to Sawasin. It has a third of the vehicle deck space free. In Nanaimo, the 6:15 from Departure Bay has a quarter of the deck space available. A little busier at Duke Point. The 7:45 sailing has just 10% of the deck space free. This is On the Island on CBC Radio 1. It's 12 minutes after 6 o'clock. Well, when it comes to screens and young kids, it's not just about the time they're watching. Parents should also consider the pacing of the program. That's according to an opinion piece in The Guardian that says the attention economy has come for children's media.
3: Let's dino do this!
0: That's a clip from the kids' cartoon Paw Patrol. It's bright and loud with quick edits and a fast-moving story. It's just one example of what some say is a growing move away from slower animated shows of yesteryear. Joining us this afternoon or this morning is Emma Dwerden, Canada Research Chair in Neuroscience and Learning Disabilities in London, Ontario. Emma, good morning.
4: Good morning.
0: So what are some of the effects that fast-paced media has on young children?
4: Well, research has shown that even watching a couple of minutes of a fast-paced show, that this actually can be associated with difficulties in learning and memory and focus, even just for, you know, for a couple of minutes after. So while, you know, there's not a ton of research in this area, there's probably enough to really err on the side of caution. And for parents who are making choices about their children's media, to opt for a slower-paced show or educational programming.
0: I remember my kids are a little older now, but I remember watching Paw Patrol with one of them and then at one point switching and seeing a British one in the night garden, and the difference in pacing was night and day. Can you explain that for people who maybe haven't watched kids' television of late?
4: Yeah, so Paw Patrol has lots of different characters. It's very repetitive, the show, but it also has lots of music and prompts, and there's lots of camera changes, and it's really done to captivate children's attention. While something like In the Night Garden, this is, you know, much slower pace, there's fewer characters, it's much calmer, and when children are watching something like the Paw Patrol, it's just activating the brain's reward system. Right, is just to keep them kind of hooked on the screen, but they may not even remember what they've been watching because the stories can be so complex. While In the Night Garden, it can be much slower and allows children to consolidate what they're learning.
0: And so what's the evidence? You touched on it already, but can you expand on that a bit, Emma, that these quicker paced programs might be less beneficial for kids?
4: Yeah. So, well, despite the, you know, children watching literally hundreds of hours of television each year, there's not actually a lot of research in this area, surprisingly. And of course, media is changing all the time, right? The format of media has changed so much in the last 10 years.
0: Yeah.
4: But basically what these shows, these experiments do is they do kind of a head-to-head. They do the In the Night Garden versus Paw Patrol head-to-head comparison. And then they measure children's learning ability, learning and memory abilities afterwards. And for the faster paced shows, yeah, they do note changes in reaction times and their ability to focus and concentrate. And there has actually been some studies showing some benefits, but at the same time, it's, you know, probably for this younger generation, you know, knowing that there could be potential harms, it's probably best to avoid these faster paced shows.
0: Is it difficult, just for on a quick aside from a research point of view, to sort of keep up with the pace of sort of technological, artistic, social change with all of this?
4: Oh, of course, right? Because if you think about how much media has changed, you know, about movies that we, you know, that we enjoyed when we were young, and to try to watch them now, you know, some of them are, you know, they come across as so slow, right? So boring. And so doing research in that context is also so difficult because it becomes impossible to compare, right? So, but in turn, I think we can also, you know, take a lot of that, the older research that's been done, and we can still apply it, you know, to the types of media that children are being exposed to today.
0: So where does it leave parents then today? Any thoughts on how to approach screens and media for their young children in a more positive way, a beneficial way?
4: Yeah. I mean, screens are just very much a part of everyday life, right? And so for young children, it is recommended that they only have about 1 hour screen time per day. So this is for children between the ages of 2 and 5. And co-viewing is recommended. And it's also recommended not to do that 1 hour in its entirety, to try to split it up, you know, during the day. So for parents who are looking to make choices, pick a show that you would like to watch, right? Because you have the opportunity to engage more with your child, to talk about what they've been learning. If it's an educational show, to be going over the numbers that they were learning, helping them to put things together. So there are lots of options available out there for parents today.
0: And forgive me, Emma, I don't mean to put you on the spot with recommendations, but anything that that leaps to your mind for things that parents might want to check out that might be more on the beneficial side?
4: Yeah, I mean, I don't think there's any neuroscience approved shows that I know of, but definitely TV programming that's on public television, PBS or CBC, TVO Kids. This type of programming is developed with children's development in mind. So these often contain much slower shows or educational content and could be accessed and try to avoid, you know, short YouTube video reels.
0: Well, Emma Dwerden, good to have you with us this morning. Thank you very much.
4: Yeah, thank you so much for having me on the show.
0: Emma Dwerden is the Canada Research Chair in Neuroscience and Learning Disorders. It's 18 minutes after 6 o'clock now. This is On the Island on CBC Radio 1. There's been a big shakeup for one of the most popular dating apps. Bumble has dropped its practice of allowing women to make the first move following a match. Now men can message first. But will it make a difference in people trying to connect in rural communities? The dating pool can be smaller. Potential matches can live hours away. And in a small community, there's a good chance you'll run into someone you went on a bad date with at the grocery store the next day. So what does it do to the way people approach dating and relationships? To answer the question, Carolina DeReich spoke with UNBC Chair of Psychology, John Sherry.
5: You made the move from New York to UNBC, so I'm not sure about your dating life, but I imagine psychologically there were some changes going from big city to a smaller community.
6: You know, that 6 degrees of separation feeling, right?
5: Uh-huh.
6: Like you said, you have a bad date on a Friday and you go to the office on Monday and the whole office knows and grandma knows, right? So there you are.
5: And so there must be some positives too, though, however, to having fewer degrees of separation when it comes to dating. What are they?
6: Absolutely. You know, there's more accountability. You know, dating, it does take work, unfortunately. There's work involved, and you're taking the time to get to know yourself and to get to know others, because there is that feeling that, you know, I have to, you know, I might know someone who knows someone, so we might be connected. And more depth. You know, if you're taking the time to get to know someone, there's hopefully more depth in the relationship. Like if you have a bad date in Vancouver, you can just move to the next person because you might have more likes, in a sense. Right. Here, you're going to take the time to really lean into your values and get to know people in a deeper, in a different way.
5: But that possibility of not clicking or having a bad date, does that affect people's willingness to put themselves out there when it comes to smaller populations?
6: Absolutely. It's a little, the constraints are a little more difficult.
5: Yeah. What are some ways for people to navigate the challenges and the wonderful things about small town dating?
6: I think it's more of a, not to use a tired old cliche, but it's a marathon. You know, it's, you're learning about yourself, and it's not something you can quickly go through because it's bigger than just physical attraction. There's emotional attraction, there's social attraction, there's spiritual, there's hobbies and interests and likes, and really, really getting to know yourself. So there's a, it's a slower burn. And, you know, if you have someone who knows someone, you do have a shared history in a sense. Mm-hmm. So that foundation is solid, and it's being built on, not on quicksand, on solid foundation in a sense.
5: I wonder too, I mean, just from conversations with people, whether it can work against certain individuals because you know everybody, you know, your whole history can be brought forward to somebody that you might only just be meeting for the first time.
6: Absolutely. You know, preconceived notions.
5: Exactly, right? Yeah.
6: It could be a little more challenging in that way. You can't avoid it. However, you do have a shared history, which could connect you as well. So there's pros and cons, right? And it could be risky, but you could have, like, a, weren't we in second grade together? And you have that, like, it's almost like an icebreaker, right?
5: Yeah.
6: You know, and then you can move forward from there. And you can always go back to that place as well, you know, remember when. So you have a history together in a sense.
5: Yeah. Any parting words and encouraging words for people to keep in mind if they are searching for a partner in a smaller community?
6: You know, it takes work and it takes time.
0: UNBC Psychology Chair John Sherry speaking with CBC's Carolina DeReich. It's 22 minutes after 6. This is On the Island. Monkey Man is one of Toots and the Maytals' best-known songs, but the story behind the song starts with a strange request from their producer, Leslie Kong. Here's Rich Trefry with the rest of the story on Rearview Mirror.
7: Who would you guess holds the record for the most number one hits all time in the country of Jamaica? Hint, it is a Jamaican act. If you're guessing Bob Marley and the Wailers, it may surprise you to learn that it's actually Toots and the Maytals. A true pioneer was frontman Toots Hibbert, who coined the word reggae with his 1968 song, Do the Reggae. The following year, Toots and the Maytals scored one of the first international reggae hits with the release of the song Monkey Man, which cracked the top 50 of the pop charts in the UK. The appeal of the song is universal with its story of heartbreak and jealousy. A woman chooses another man over the protagonist. But the real story behind the making of the song is much more complicated and intriguing.
8: It's not life, it's not life, them a tell me.
7: Toots and the Maytals recorded for a label called Beverly's, which was run by a man named Leslie Kong, who also produced the recordings. The story goes that one day Kong approached Toots Hibbert in the studio and told him that he wanted him to write a nasty song about his brother who stole his girlfriend and to focus the lyrics on how ugly he was. Hibbert, like most people in Kingston, Jamaica, was very familiar with Kong's older brother, Lloyd. His main job in the family business was security. He was a very large, strong, and intimidating man. Even Toots Hibbert, who was a former boxer and a big, strong man himself, was afraid of Lloyd. So the idea of writing and recording a song that disparaged him was terrifying. Fearing for his life, Hibbert arranged a secret meeting with Lloyd Kong and explained the situation. Rather than reacting with anger or violence, Big Lloyd was flattered and gave Hibbert the green light to proceed. And so, as per the boss's instructions, he wrote a song about being rejected by a woman who chooses a big, ugly man over him. The song was a massive hit in Jamaica and was picked up by British label Trojan for domestic release. It was a modest hit on the pop charts, but was a runaway smash in clubs and in the underground scene, opening the doors for what became the biggest market for reggae outside of the Caribbean. Hibbert was initially terrified to write this song, but it ended up playing a major role in introducing reggae music to the world. This is Toots and the Maytals with Monkey Man on Rearview Mirror.

Toots and the Maytals, best known song, one of them anyway, Monkey Man. The story behind it started with that strange request from their producer, Leslie Kong. Thanks to Richard Fry for the song and the story. This is On the Island on CBC Radio 1. Coming up in our next half hour of the program, despite already sharing an extensive trade agreement, the EU and Canada are seeking deeper economic ties. We'll dig into that and what it could mean for Canada-US relations. We'll hear from Fenn Hampson, a professor of international affairs at Carleton University in Ottawa, after the 6:30 local news with Liz MacArthur.

0: This is CBC News from Victoria. It's 6:30 right now. It's 10 degrees and mainly clear at the Victoria Airport. Good morning. I'm Liz MacArthur. New data from the Angus Reid Institute indicates half of British Columbians feel like political orphans with no provincial party to enthusiastically throw support behind. Michelle Morton has the details.
1: Shuchi Curl is president of the Angus Reid Institute.
2: 50% of British Columbians saying they want a change in government. They're not happy with the performance of this government.
1: As for the official opposition,
2: two-thirds of British Columbians, including a lot of 2024 BC Conservative voters, feel like this party is not ready to govern.
1: UBC political science professor Stuart Prest says if there is an election, it's important to look at what parties stand for.
3: Looking at the way in which the NDP have governed for the last decade, that record is very much in evidence. For the Conservatives, it means looking at the kinds of commitments that Ms. Findlay has made since becoming leader.
1: Curl also says voters are split around whether another political party is needed or if it would create more uncertainty. Michelle Morton, CBC News, Vancouver.
0: Today, Premier David Eby is set to speak at the Union of BC Municipalities Convention for the final day of the annual event. It comes after Eby told his party to be election ready. The head of the UBCM says he thinks voters aren't ready for a provincial election in addition to the upcoming October civic elections. The leader of the BC Conservative Party says the party is looking into allegations that a former executive director hired a private investigator to look into MLAs. As Katie DeRosa reports, it's the latest controversy to shake Carolyn Findlay's leadership.
2: I don't know if I was literally followed or if it was an internet-based investigation.
4: Former BC Conservative Party President Aisha Esty says she's one of about a dozen people, including four MLAs, who were targeted by a private investigator allegedly hired by the party's former executive director, Elaine Allen. Allen was hired as executive director in August, but was suspended by the end of that month. Current party president Mauro Francis has been reaching out to those being looked into by the private investigator. They include current BC Conservative MLA Claire Ratté and three who left the party over the last month, Brennan Day, Alia Warbus, and Rosalind Bird. Bird is the MLA for Prince George Valemont.
2: I am disappointed on a level that I don't even have words.
4: Findlay says the party is looking into the allegations.
5: I had no knowledge of it. I was unaware of it.
4: A source with direct knowledge of the matter tells CBC News the private investigator was hired to look into who was leaking information to a social media account called the Findlay Files. Katie DeRosa, CBC News, Vancouver.
0: A 21-year-old has been charged with attempted murder after an assault at North Island College in the Comox Valley. Police were called out to a reported stabbing at the residence building at the college in the early hours of Wednesday. Two injured people were taken to hospital and police say they are expected to recover. A 21-year-old Burnaby man has been charged with one count of attempted murder and two counts of aggravated assault. He will appear in court again next week. The Ridgeview Place building in Langford is set to come down after years of structural concerns. It has been empty for 3 years after the second and final evacuation of the 96-unit building. Neighboring businesses say they have also been affected by the ongoing issues. Isabella Calisi has more.
6: Ashley McDonald is a former resident of Ridgeview Place. Her family was part of the second evacuation in 2023.
7: It was really, really terrifying. It was incredibly disruptive. It was incredibly expensive. All of a sudden, 100 of us were homeless.
6: She now has secure housing, but says the experience affected her family greatly. But it's not only residents who were affected over the years. Derek Pace is with the Society of St. Vincent de Paul on Vancouver Island, which has a thrift store located near the building. He says their store was evacuated on short notice multiple times by the city due to safety risks.
8: The unknown, I think, was the tough part. Like, people just didn't know what's next. What's next for me? What's next for my family? And the community didn't know where we were going to end up or if we were going to be open. So there was a lot of questions and a lot of concern on the team.
6: There's currently no set date for the demolition of Ridgeview Place. Isabella Calisi, CBC News, Victoria.
0: And later this morning, people might notice activity at the Victoria Harbor Heliport at Ogden Point. Helijet is conducting a routine emergency response drill from about 10:30 to 11:30. Staff from the company, along with first responders, will be involved. No traffic disruptions are expected. It's 6:35, and that's the CBC News from Victoria.
9: It's good to put these public alerts out, eh? You know, you sometimes come across them and worry about what's going on. So, good
0: especially involving helicopters and first responders. Yeah,
9: absolutely. Okay, good.
0: Nothing
9: to
0: worry about this morning.
9: Okay, what about the weather? It felt very summer-like yesterday, Liz. So more of that to come today?
0: Yeah, I think that will continue today for most of our listening area. For Greater Victoria and the Southern Gulf Islands, foggy this morning, then sunny. On the Sunshine Coast, east inland and west Vancouver Island, mainly sunny with the wind picking up on western sections of the island this morning. For North Vancouver Island, foggy and cloudy this morning with skies clearing near noon. The high to 21 in Victoria, it will be a little cooler near the water. The high to 23 on East Vancouver Island, feeling more like 26 with the Humidex, and the high to 16 on the North Island.
9: And Stirling, how's it looking out there at the moment?
10: Well, fog and 11 degrees Celsius at the moment in Port Hardy. Mainly clear everywhere else, including Greater Victoria. We're at 7 degrees Celsius in Port Alberni, 8 in North Cowichan, Nanaimo, and Powell River and Qualicum Beach. 9 at the moment in Campbell River, and 10 at the Victoria International Airport and Comox and Tofino. 11 degrees right now in the Victoria Harbour.
9: On the BC ferries, the 7 o'clock from Swartz Bay to Tsawwassen has a third of the vehicle deck space free. The 7:45 from Duke Point and Nanaimo has 10% of the deck space available. This is on the island. On CBC Radio 1, it's 24 minutes to 7 o'clock. Prime Minister Mark Carney addressed the European Parliament yesterday.
11: We are pursuing resilience so no one can control our open markets, impair our sovereignty, threaten our territorial integrity, or undermine our freedoms, our democracies, our rule of law.
9: Canada already has an extensive free trade agreement with the European Union, though. So how much further could all of this relationship go? And how could it affect trade talks with the U.S.? For his thoughts this morning, we're joined by Fenn Hampson, a professor of international affairs at Carleton University in Ottawa. Professor Hampson, good morning.
12: Good morning.
9: Okay, so Canada already has a free trade agreement with the European Union. How much deeper are we looking to make our trade relations with Europe?
12: The agreement we signed some 10 years ago removed virtually all of the tariffs on Canada-EU goods trade. This potential agreement looks to go well beyond tariffs. It's an agenda that covers critical minerals, energy, defense, AI, digital trade, financial services, and clearly seeks to promote greater European investment in those sectors of the Canadian economy. I think it's also important to recognize that there is appetite for deeper security cooperation, and particularly when it comes to greater support, both from Europe, from Canada, for Ukraine. That was one of the reasons for President Zelensky's recent visit to Canada. Canada and Europe are trying to build an economic security partnership in a less predictable world. So this is more than tariffs. It's about economic security.
9: Are there specific sectors or industries that are especially appealing to one or the other? We hear talk of Canada's critical minerals, for instance. I wonder if there's anything that stands out to you, or if this really is across the board with those larger interests at stake here.
12: Well, I think you're right. I mean, what Canada is looking for from Europe is European capital investments in our energy sector, critical minerals, infrastructure, technology. So it's more than just energy and critical minerals, for sure. Student exchanges, joint research endeavors. Europe, at the same time, wants secure access to Canadian energy and resources at a time when its key traditional supply chains from Russia and the Middle East have been severely compromised by ongoing conflict. Obviously, the Russia-Ukraine war, sanctions against Russia. There's no Russian oil or natural gas, or not much of it, going to Europe. The uncertainty and growing conflict in the Middle East has disrupted, energy supplies. So Europe is looking for reliable suppliers, particularly in the energy sector, and Canada wants reliable investors. So there is a match here.
9: And so what about the U.S. relationship? We've already heard President Trump bristle at this. How do you think this might change Canada's relations with the U.S.?
12: Well, I think it's important to recognize that diversification is not the same as divorce from the United States. There's no question that greater European investment in Canada will reduce our dependence on the U.S. market, not just for investment, but trade tends to follow investment patterns. Having said that, at the beginning of this century, 86% of our exports went to the United States. It's now down to around 72%. Mm. So yes, the U.S. is still dominant, but we are and have been diversifying. And I think this new arrangement may accelerate that. Canadian exports to non-U.S. markets rose by almost 20% last year. Now, some of that is obviously the effect of Trump's tariffs, but at the same time, many Canadian companies are aggressively looking for opportunities abroad.
9: Now, speaking of Donald Trump, let's listen briefly to what the U.S. president said when asked about the possibility of Canada becoming an associate member of the EU.
13: If they do that, if I think it's at all a hostile act, I will put very serious tariffs or stop trading with Europe.
9: Fenn, do you think that kind of talk could dissuade enough European Union members from getting too far into this with Canada?
12: Well, every time Donald Trump opens his mouth, he raises the political temperature somewhere, and this is no exception. At the end of the day, Europe is going to be acting on its own interests. And Europe is already, there are already strong calls for greater European strategic independence. Some governments may be a bit nervous, but let's not forget that Europe is the United States' second most important export market after Canada. Europe is one of the biggest equity investors and holders of U.S. Bonds. And that, by the way, also applies to us. So when Donald Trump says, we're going to cut off trading ties with Europe because we don't like this deal, he's not just shooting himself in one foot. He's shooting himself in both feet if he follows through.
9: Meanwhile, in this country, the federal conservatives have been critical of Carney's ambitions in Europe, especially the possibility of Canada adopting EU taxes, regulation, and immigration law. So based on the level of economic integration we're looking at here, what do you make of the conservative questioning?
12: There's a big difference between working more closely with the European Union and joining the European Union. We should not forget that. The concerns that have been raised would obviously matter if a future deal was looking at a Canadian full-fledged membership in the European Union, where we would be required to adopt major parts of European Union law and regulations. But nobody's talking about that right now. Nobody's saying that Canada has to adopt the European Union tax regime, EU immigration policy, or the full EU rulebook. Having said that, deeper market integration at some point might require a greater degree of regulatory alignment. So the details of any final agreement, which the Prime Minister said he will put to Parliament, so it will get close scrutiny, it will matter. But I don't see us moving in that direction right now.
9: The Prime Minister said yesterday when talking to reporters that moving in this direction would make Canada a better partner to the U.S. What do you make of that framing of it?
12: Well, I'm tempted to say you need to ask the Prime Minister that. But if I hear him correctly, I think he's in some ways stating the obvious, that a less dependent Canada that can stand on its own two feet economically, look after its own defense, is going to be a stronger partner, not just for the United States, but also for Europe. The more we can diversify our economic relations, we're less vulnerable to shocks from any one market. The more capacity we have in energy, critical minerals, defense, and technology, That's going to be enormously beneficial, not just for Canada, but for all of our trading partners. It will strengthen North American supply chains. So having more options abroad, while at the same time, obviously, staying the United States' largest trading partner, but being more diversified, means a much stronger Canada. Who could not want that?
9: Professor Hampson, thanks for joining us this morning.
12: My pleasure.
9: Fenn Hampson is a professor of international affairs at Carleton University in Ottawa. It is 15 minutes before 7 o'clock now. This is On the Island. There's the bell. The markets are open, and Phil DeMont is at the CBC Business Desk.
14: Good morning. Mark Carney wants to change how Canada's airports are run, but the proposal is starting to get some serious pushback. The Prime Minister at this week's investment summit in Toronto floated the idea of the private sector getting more involved in running our major airports. The theory is that companies like big pension funds would enter into long-term leases for these facilities like Pearson in Toronto. The federal government would maintain ownership of these airports, but the private firms would operate everything else under their roofs. The thinking is that you can charge profit-oriented operators more than you charge the current airport nonprofit corporations. Then you can use the extra cash to spruce up small regional landing strips. But executives at IATA, that's the International Air Transport Association that represents 370 of the world's airlines, says don't do it. Their executives say where jurisdictions have tried this, it ends up with higher fees for airlines. That's because private operators need to make a return on their money, often between 8 and 12%, but the extra costs get passed along to travelers. Australia is an example. That country in the 90s underwent airport privatization. Since then, airlines have faced about $1.6 billion U.S. in extra fees over the past decade. Transportation economists say the change in ownership often does improve how the airports are run, but passengers don't like the extra costs. That's the trade-off. In the past, the majority of Canadians polled say airport delays and congestion, basically a national embarrassment. But solving those issues costs money. One area where Canada does appear to be doing better than the U.S., mortgage rates. American and Canadian mortgage rates have increased in recent months. This week, the rate on the 30-year mortgage in the U.S. almost 7%. That's the highest rate since Donald Trump took office last year. Canadian financial institutions generally don't offer 30-year mortgages. Up here, a 5-year fixed-rate mortgage, 4.9%, but American lenders don't usually offer fixed-rate money. So you compare 5-year variable-rate mortgages in Canada, 3.4%, in the U.S., 6%. Experts say why the wide variation in cross-border rates is similar to why bond traders are nervous about U.S. finances in general. American second quarter inflation higher than Canada's. The American debt-to-GDP ratio could hit 127% next year versus Canada's 115%. And Canadian personal finance guru David Chilton is retiring at the end of the year. What Chilton did was a big deal, The Wealthy Barber. It's a 200-page book that really revolutionized how you look at personal finance. Chilton, who had a financial background, published the book on his own in 1989. It stars the fictional barber Roy Miller. He clips hair and doles out financial advice in a kind of aw shucks manner. Early reviews from Chilton's investment buddies was ho-hum, but his non-financial friends loved the book, and that's the revolution. I've read a lot of personal finance books over the years, and they're usually written in a dry laundry list kind of way, almost trying to show the author is really smart rather than connecting with readers. The Wealthy Barber had an easy way of telling a few basic rules about keeping your money. Save 10% of every paycheck and don't touch that money. Invest in low-risk, long-term investments. Don't spend too much. And oh, get a will. Not groundbreaking advice, but Chilton's book sold more than 2 million copies and has gone through rewrites over the years. When I was a kid, my parents, to avoid the sex talk, gave me the book Everything You Wanted to Know About Sex But Were Afraid to Ask. It was an attempt to put the birds and bees into plain language. The Wealthy Barber tried to do the same thing for personal finance, and Chilton succeeded. That's your business news. I'm Phil DeMont.
9: Thank you, Phil. This is On the Island on CBC Radio 1. Updating the morning numbers, the S&P TSX down 0.25%, 102 points lower at 35,771. The Dow down 139 at 51,638. The NASDAQ up 0.25%, 60 points higher. Oil, West Texas Intermediate, is up $1.41 a barrel at $103.32. Natural gas unchanged at $2.90. Gold down $3.60 an ounce at $4,396.10. Lumber is at $549.50 per 1,000 board feet. and the daily CO2 reading at 425.53 parts per million, up from 424.2 parts per million a year earlier.

It's 10 minutes to 7 o'clock on this Friday morning, September 18th. This is On the Island. Vancouver band Son of James has a new take on a familiar song originally by the Chicks. Son of James added their own spin using traditional Chinese instruments. Here is There's Your Trouble.

0: Son of James with There's Your Trouble, their version of the one originally recorded by the Chicks. It's 17 minutes to 7 o'clock. This is On the Island. Pardon me, 7 minutes to 7 o'clock. I'll have another coffee. But in the meantime, let's talk about something totally different. The fallout from the latest escalation in Canada's trade war with the U.S. continues. Kathy Robertson is tracking the impact on local business. She's the general manager of Community Futures Cowichan, which supports business. And she spoke with CBC's Emily Fagan.
1: So I think the headline is all the businesses are experiencing it differently. The maker community and the artisan community are really, really worried. Then we've been talking to a franchise business, and they're in the, just let's just say, home services. They cannot substitute Canadian products because their head office is in the States. And if you run a franchise as a local business, those contracts are tight. And they're like, we can't even, like other independent businesses, start to source Canadian and buy this. We're stuck buying from the States because if we purchase outside these very, very tight franchise agreements, huge penalties, or they could even lose their franchise license. But they just reached out to me the other day and said they've got the first tariff bill at 50%. Who eats that? Does the homeowner? Do they? So, and that dovetails into another business that reached out to us knowing that we were taking a lot of interest about how are people experiencing the tariffs, because not everybody's impacted. So this other company, they do all the swag in the world. So picture sweatshirts and mugs and t-shirts and pencils, like they'll put your logo on. And they said, we're pretty isolated because we source all Canadian. But when other businesses have got a major downturn, what do they stop buying? The extras. So they said, we're experiencing canceled sales because their businesses say, oh, those 50 hoodies we're getting for our crew, stop them, because we're being hit by tariffs. Every penny matters right now. So businesses that may be serving high impact businesses go, we could be cut. Like, here's another crazy one. Carpet store locally phones me up. He says, Kath, I've got one Canadian carpet maker. And he says, we've given them high profile in our store. They are not going to adjust their price because there's no tariff impacts. He goes, the problem is they're the only people in Canada. So everybody who's selling carpet right now is driving all their business to this carpet manufacturer is going to crater because they can't just all of a sudden go from producing 1X to 20X. So if people are still choosing to put new carpet in their house, like think of custom home building and also think of spec home building. You got to get those carpets in. You know, that house has to open and they're trying to keep to their budget. That poor carpet maker, I think he's in Quebec. You can just imagine he's going to be buried. If you don't have a ton of Canadian suppliers, they're going to be backlogged for a year. It's all these one-off barriers that make each person's story interesting. The observation we make, so we're small business developers. Like, I am very close to the community that is less than 10 employees, probably less than $1 million. When you think about their stories and impacts, when we hear our friends in the back, especially in Ontario, and we talk about 600,000 jobs connected to the forest, not forestry, what do they got out there? Auto parts and that headline will always be powerful because the world can quantify 600,000. We feel that. But when small businesses are letting people go off in ones and twos, we don't feel it the same as a community. And small businesses don't brag about it. They don't comment on it, right? They just quietly go about their business. But if you have a whole bunch of small communities in Alberta and BC, and they're all letting off ones and twosies, that doesn't take long to add up to 600,000.
0: That was Kathy Robertson, the general manager of Community Futures Cowichan, speaking with CBC's Emily Fagan. It's 2 minutes to 7 o'clock. This is On the Island on CBC Radio 1. And Liz MacArthur is back with the local news headlines.
2: The premier is set to speak at the final day of the UBCM conference today as speculation of a snap election grows. The head of the UBCM said

teacher in Victoria accused of sexual interference and exploitation of a former student. We'll hear from Czech news reporter Corey Sidaway, who's been following the trial, coming up after World Report. It's a minute to seven. Stay tuned. News, international and national news is up next.

0: since its full-scale invasion of Ukraine. Polls are open throughout the weekend as voters elect all 450 members of the State Duma. President Vladimir Putin's United Russia Party is expected to maintain its tight grip on Parliament. Putin claims a strong victory will demonstrate broad public backing of the war, but critics point out that genuine opposition candidates have been barred from running. At least 16 people are dead, dozens more injured after a suicide bomb targeted a mosque in northwestern Pakistan. Chaos breaks outside the mosque as rescuers rush to help victims following Friday's prayers. Police say an attacker rammed an explosives-laden vehicle into the building while armed gunmen traded fire with officers inside. Five police officers are among the dead. No group has claimed responsibility for the attack, but the Pakistani Taliban has been behind a recent surge in violence targeting security forces. Iran's Revolutionary Guard strikes and detains a foreign oil tanker in the Strait of Hormuz. Iranian state media report the Togo-flagged vessel was hit after attempting an unauthorized passage through the strategic shipping corridor. British maritime security officials confirm a projectile hit the ship, starting a fire on board. Thousands of Iranian militia members march through central Tehran today in a major state-organized show of strength. Members of the volunteer Besaij force brandished weapons and flags as part of a nationwide military recruitment drive. Organizers are offering civilians limited military training in exchange for signing up. Iranian officials say similar rallies are scheduled across the country in the coming days. Malaysia's king grants a rare royal pardon to jailed former Prime Minister Najib Razak overnight. The decision lets the 73-year-old serve the rest of his corruption sentence under house arrest. A court convicted Razak over his role in a massive multi-billion-dollar financial scandal. His original 12-year sentence has already been cut in half. His term now ends August 2028, provided he pays a $12 million fine. The lawyer for an Ontario family says an NHL prospect was put through an intense military-style workout with his team before collapsing. Matthew Mitch, who plays for Arizona State University, is now in hospital fighting for his life. Julia Chapman reports.
1: He's my heart. He's my world. He brings us so much joy.
2: The last few weeks have been excruciating for Christina Mayich. Her son, 21-year-old Matthew, an NHL prospect, collapsed last month during a workout with his Arizona State University hockey team. The family's lawyer says he suffered heat stroke and is in critical condition in hospital.
1: Oh, we were devastated. Devastated, heartbroken, shocked.
2: Matthew, from Hamilton, Ontario, was a recent transfer to ASU. He'd been playing hockey since he was young, and in 2023 was drafted by the St. Louis Blues. But that didn't faze him, says dad, John Mayich.
3: He didn't care if he was at a small rink in Hamilton or a big rink in St. Louis. He just loved the game.
2: Leonard Aragon, the family's lawyer, says the team workout was military style, took place in overwhelming heat, and water was withheld from players.
4: Certain safety protocols weren't followed. Protocols that ASU itself says should have been followed, such as monitoring people to see if they have heat problems or having a cool down tub if someone has heat stroke or heat exhaustion.
2: He doubts Matthew will survive. The university says it's reviewing the incident. Its campus police also investigating. Aragon wants a third-party investigation. As for the Mayich family, they're taking it day by day.
3: And we know Matthew's a fighter.
2: Leaning on their faith and hoping for a miracle. Julia Wong, CBC News, Edmonton.
0: And finally, the Buffalo Bills kicked off their NFL season in a brand new stadium yesterday, beating the Detroit Lions 41-31. But for thousands of Canadian fans in attendance, the biggest highlight came before kickoff. As Jamie Strachan reports, the team made a special effort to welcome its neighbors from the north of the border.
5: Before the first ever regular season game at the Buffalo Bills' sparkling new stadium, a nod to their Canadian fans.
6: Who better to perform it than the Bare Naked Ladies, really?
7: It means a lot, you know what I mean? Or just for them to show that love to us, especially with everything going on, right?
5: About 10,000 Canadians hold Bills season tickets, with thousands more fans across Ontario.
8: Did you see my Bills tattoos?
5: For Tony Mostossi, the six-hour drive from Petawawa to Buffalo is a tradition.
9: It's this community that we've built, the Bills Mafia around here, and coming down from the, you know, across the border, it's just so, it's so easy. It's like a family you never knew you had.
5: The Bills plan to play out Canada all season, calling it a celebration. No mention of politics. The decision has ruffled some feathers, including on Fox News.
10: Your national anthem does not belong in my country.
5: That feeling was hard to find in the Mardi Gras-like atmosphere outside of the stadium. Harry Kelly even adorned his hot dog cart with a Canadian flag.
11: And they are our friends and neighbors, and they're going to be here today, and I'm going to treat them just like I always did, with respect.
5: If there was ever a place to remember the deep bond between the United States and Canada, it was here. Two countries with a deep love for one football team. Jamie Strachan, CBC News, Buffalo, New York.
0: And that is the latest national and international news from World Report. I'm John Northcott. This is CBC News.
12: Thank you, John. I'm Gregor Craigie in Victoria. This is On the Island. Coming up this hour, election fever that's so hard to bear. Less than 2 years after the BC election, the last BC election, there's speculation we're heading to the polls again. Our political panel joins us with more in our next half hour. But first, a trial underway for a former ballet teacher in Victoria accused of sexual interference and exploitation of a former student. We'll hear from Czech News reporter Corey Sidaway, who's been following the trial, next. First, the local CBC News headlines with Liz MacArthur.
13: A 21-year-old Burnaby man has been charged with attempted murder after an assault at North Island College in the Comox Valley. Two injured people were taken to hospital. The accused will make another court appearance next week. And people in and around James Bay might notice activity around the Helijet terminal in Ogden Point this morning. Helijet is conducting a routine safety exercise that includes first responders starting at 10:30.
12: In the weather today, more sunshine for Greater Victoria and the Southern Gulf Islands, though a bit of morning fog for some coastal sections. Otherwise, sunny along the east and west coast, Sunshine Coast and inland Vancouver Island, though the wind will pick up on the west coast this afternoon. On the North Island, a foggy, cloudy start, but skies clearing around noon, and highs across the region ranging from 16 to 23 degrees. And along the east coast with the Humidex, that will feel more like 26. And Sterling, how does it look out there at the moment?
14: Well, mist and 11 degrees Celsius at the moment in Port Hardy, but clear skies pretty much everywhere else. We're at 6 degrees at the moment in Port Alberni, 8 in North Cowichan and Nanaimo, as well as Qualicum Beach and Powell River, 9 at the Victoria International Airport, 11 in the Victoria Harbour, as well as Comox, and Tofino.
12: And on the BC ferries, the 8 o'clock from Swartz Bay to Tsawwassen has 20% of the vehicle deck space free. Busier in Nanaimo, there's one sailing wait for vehicle traffic at Duke Point. The 745 is full. The next sailing available is at 10:15. There's also a one sailing wait at Departure Bay. The 840 sailing is full. The next one available there is at 10:55. This is On the Island on CBC Radio 1. It's 12 minutes after 7 o'clock. A trial began this week for a former ballet teacher accused of sexual interference and exploitation of one of his teenage students. David Beals is the former artistic director for the Maple Leaf School of Russian Ballet in Vic West. He has pleaded not guilty to the charges against him. This week in court, his former student said she met him when she was 9 and he began a sexual relationship with her just before her 16th birthday. For more on this, we're joined this morning by Czech news reporter Corey Sidaway. She's been following this trial in court all week. Corey, good morning.
15: Good morning.
12: What exactly is Beals accused of?
15: Yeah, officially, legally speaking, he's accused of sexual interference with someone under 16, sexual exploitation of someone under 18, and of making sexually explicit material available to a child. In layman's terms, he's accused of having a sexual relationship with one of his dancers from the age of 15 to 18.
8: His former student testified this week. What did you hear in court about the relationship between the two of them?
15: Yeah, she says he was her ballet instructor and, like you said, knew her since she was 9 years old. At 15, she says their relationship started to change slowly with hugs, getting a little bit more physical, with back massages before it turned sexual just months before her 16th birthday. She alleges he was in his mid-30s at the time, and she told the court that as an aspiring ballerina, she idolized him. That was the lock and key to her future. She respected his work and how he was going to get her to where she wanted to be in her career.
8: When is this alleged to have happened? Are we talking about just a few years ago or quite further back?
15: I guess it's relative, but she says it started 7 years ago. So between 2019 to 2020. So over the course of 3 years, at least.
8: And what approach is his defense lawyer taking?
15: Yeah, that's a great question. So in a trial like this, Crown usually opens it up and brings in the first witness. This is the first witness. And they've been opening up their case and questioning her. Defense actually hasn't taken the stand yet, so they haven't had a chance to cross-examine her. That will start Monday. But we don't really know at this point what their approach might be. That being said, we all know Crown has to prove the case beyond a reasonable doubt. So really, in this case, what I could imagine happening is creating or at least highlighting that doubt within the witness in their cross-examination. So finding and highlighting possible inconsistencies, omissions of lack of evidence, to plant that seed of doubt. But one possible thing that I did see that does stand out is that she said during their alleged relationship, her dad actually took her without any questions to Victoria Police Station, where she was questioned by officers who asked her about the nature of her relationship with Beals. She said on the stand she did lie to officials at that point to protect Beals, she says. I think that's going to be a part of her testimony that defense focuses on, you know, maybe even bringing up, hey, you lied once. Why can we trust you now?
8: On day one of the trial, Corey, Beals tried to get his name protected by a publication ban, but dropped the application. What happened there?
15: Yeah, that was a super shocking moment, honestly. It was really late in the first day of trial, 20 minutes before the end of day, and his legal team stood up and asked for a temporary publication ban as they explored overnight an application for a discretionary publication ban. So when you have allegations of sexual interference, et cetera, it's mandatory to have a publication ban on the alleged victim. But he looked into it the next morning. It was a scramble for us as reporters to re-rack our scripts. But the next morning, ultimately, he didn't even submit it. They just dropped it and kept going, but he did mention specifically to the judge that he had concerns that identifying the school and Mr. Beals might potentially identify the dancer. It's important to note that neither she nor Crown nor Check shared those same concerns.
8: His trial is ongoing. Do you have any sense of what's expected next?
15: Yeah, we'll hear for the first time from Beals' lawyer, his defense, and kind of through that, his side to the story, which right now is a bit of a mystery. We can definitely expect some difficult questions for the witness, and Beals could decide to take the stand in his own defense. We don't know if he's going to at this point right now, but it is always a possibility.
8: Corey, thanks for this. Good to see you this morning.
15: Thank you.
8: Corey Sidaway is a reporter with Czech News, currently covering this trial of David Beals, the former artistic director for the Maple Leaf School of Russian Ballet in Vic West, who has pleaded not guilty to the charges against him. It's 18 minutes after 7 o'clock. This is On the Island. Matt Mack is a rapper from Garden Hills First Nation, now based in Winnipeg. He's won many awards, including CBC's Searchlight Contest back in 2023, and has released his fourth album. Here's a song from it called Can You Hear Me?

0: was Can You Hear Me, a new song from Matt Mack. The rapper and producer has just released a new album. It's 22 minutes after 7. This is On the Island. Space, the final frontier. Star Trek is marking the anniversary of the original Star Trek series. And this week, our own Captain Kirk, or Captain Bob, is back in studio. Bob McDonald, the host of Quirks and Quarks. And this week on his blog, he's looking at the worlds of Star Trek and the similarities and differences to Earth. Bob, good morning.
1: Good morning, Gregor.
0: Welcome back to our Earthly season.
1: Yeah. You know, it was the 60th anniversary of Quirks and Quarks this month. 60
0: oh,
1: years
0: yes, of
1: ago.
0: Course. Yeah.
1: Yeah. Are you a Trekker or are you Star Wars? Star Trek or Star Wars?
0: Well, actually, to be honest, both. But only the first season, or no, the first two iterations of Star Trek. What about you?
1: I like Star Trek because it's trying to be realistic about the future.
0: Yes.
1: Okay, so Captain Kirk or Captain Picard?
0: Captain Kirk. Although I liked Captain, what was the original guy that was stuck in,
1: Captain Pike?
0: Yeah, I was a big Captain Pike fan, I have to say.
1: Yeah. No, it's great. It's another world to dive into, and it's just wonderful. And their tagline there was seek out new civilizations, to bold new worlds or something.
0: And to boldly go where splitting
1: no
0: the infinitive
1: one has gone before. To seek out new civilizations. Well, one of the things that bothered me about Star Trek, as much as I liked it, was every time they beamed down to an alien planet, it was always a really nice day.
0: Yeah.
1: You notice that? They didn't have to wear spacesuits. The gravity was just like the Earth.
0: Yeah, it was perfect.
1: It was warm and just like California, and all the aliens spoke English. It's not like that.
0: Oh, really?
1: Now, when Star Trek came out in 1966, we didn't know about planets going around other stars. We hadn't found any yet. But since then, we've now passed 6,000 planets that we found going around other stars.
0: Mm-hmm.
1: And they are far more bizarre than anything Star Trek came up with.
0: Yeah.
1: And it sort of makes me laugh. And none of them are like the Earth. None of them. They'll all kill you.
0: Yeah.
1: And the universe is turning out to be an incredibly violent place. So a lot of the planets that we're finding, and we now think that just about every star in our galaxy has planets. So if you multiply, two or three planets times 300 or 400 billion stars, that's more than a trillion planets in our galaxy alone. That's huge, right? But we still haven't found another Earth.
0: Yeah.
1: A lot of the ones we're finding are going around very small stars. They're called red dwarfs. They're small, they're dim. So in order to be in that Goldilocks zone, not too hot, not too cold, just right so that you can have water on the surface, they have to be really close. It's kind of like a campfire. It starts out blazing, but then as it gets down to the embers, you got to huddle up to it to keep the heat.
0: Yep.
1: So these planets are going around their stars in a matter of days or weeks. We take a year to go around. So they're really, really close. And when you have a planet really close to a star like that, even if it's a dim star, some of them are super hot. There's one that's so hot, if there's any metal in the ground, it'll vaporize and go into the air. So imagine air made of iron. I don't know, what's it do? Rain bricks or ingots or something? So totally inhospitable. And others might be locked to their star. So they always keep one side facing the sun all the time, just like the moon always keeps the same face to the Earth. So that means one side is going to be hot, super hot desert. The other side is going to be permanent night. It'll be really cold, like the Arctic in the wintertime. What kind of a planet is that? It's not like the Earth. So it just really underlines to me that our little Garden of Eden that we live in here is pretty special. And Captain Kirk, William Shatner, Canadian, actually got to space recently on one of the tourist rockets.
0: Yeah.
1: And he came back in tears because he saw how thin our atmosphere is, just this thin little line that protects us, and really appreciated. He got that overall effect that astronauts get. So we really do live in the best place, and we got to really think about that. If we do find another Earth, and there will be one, it's going to be too far away. We can't get to it. And so it really makes you appreciate your home, whenever you travel, you think about your home. And when we travel in space to other worlds, boy, the Earth looks pretty good.
0: Good to have you back home, Bob.
1: Okay.
0: Take care. Bob McDonald, host of Quirks and Quarks, and every week he helps us boldly go into the world of space and science. It's 26 minutes after 7, and let's go into the world of sports with Scott Regehr. Scott, good morning.
2: Good morning, Gregor.
0: Let's start with hockey. The Canucks' new head coach has described day one of training camp as being like Christmas morning. Why is that?
2: Well, because Manny Malhotra, Gregor, has been waiting so long for the opportunity.
0: Yeah.
2: 16 years as a player, another 10 as a coach of in a variety of capacities, including at Abbotsford, the Canucks affiliate.
3: Yep.
2: He's never been the head guy in the show before, though. And so on day one in Penticton, he made an impression yesterday. He put all of his players through a bag skate. That is where you have them sprint line to line to line over and over again until, well, they're bagged. Something only the strictest coaches do, or ones with high expectations of the physical fitness of their players. And in Malhotra's case, Gregor, there was a bit of a twist yesterday because he and all of his coaches joined the players in the bag skate, which is unheard of. Young defenseman Zeev Bouyam was impressed.
4: So you see Manny and RJ and Krogs and the whole staff, I mean, they're pretty much in probably better shape than half of us, so that's a credit to them, but that also pushes us. You know, they're setting the tone for what it needs to be, and it kind of sends a message to the whole group, like, you know, we're in this with you guys, so... you know, we love to see it, and it's fun to, you know, makes you go a little bit harder because you don't want to lose to them.
2: Yeah, pretty cool. Leading by example, Manny Malhotra and the gang, and they'll play their first, not Malhotra, presumably. The Canucks will play their first preseason game tomorrow against Seattle. Oh, and I should mention, before I head off, the small mention, the Royals, they're opening up their season tomorrow.
3: Yeah,
2: they
3: right.
2: take on the Blazers. They are in Kamloops.
3: Okay, and so the Royals and NHL training camp's not the only story is in hockey right now either.
2: No, there's the matter of Alex Ovechkin. The NHL's all-time leading goal scorer recently appeared in an ad for a political party aligned with Vladimir Putin. Mm-hmm. Maybe we shouldn't be surprised, given the fact that Ovechkin's had the picture of the Russian president on his Instagram account for years now. But with that country's invasion of Ukraine persisting, and Ovechkin about to play his final NHL season, many are upset, including Hall of Fame goalie Dominik Hasek.
5: He should be banned from public appearances in any democratic state in the world. If he let him perform publicly on the ice, it's an advertisement for the war, and it will cost many lives. So if they let him go, for example, to Canada, and he will play hockey over there, the country of Canada will be responsible directly for many people be killed in the war on both sides.
2: Hasek's not alone in this view. Yesterday, the Minister of Foreign Affairs for Latvia announced that Ovechkin has been included on a list of persona non grata and has been prohibited entry into that country, which is on the Russian border. Mm-hmm. When Ovechkin was asked why he appeared in that ad with Putin, he said, "Because I'm Russian, I was asked to do it. It's as simple as that."
3: Scott, let's finish briefly with wheelchair basketball. Canada playing for a world championship.
2: Yeah, after beating the Dutch yesterday in Ottawa in the semifinals, they will take on the Americans. That game goes tomorrow. Canada hasn't won the world championship gold in wheelchair basketball since 2014, and they did that on home soil. That was in Toronto, so this time they'll try to do the deed in Ottawa, and CBC Gem and CBC Sports will have it live streamed at 11:30 tomorrow morning.
3: All right. Thank you, Scott.
2: You bet.
3: Scott Regier with the sports this Friday morning. Our Friday political panel is up in our next half hour. But first, the 7:30 local CBC News with Liz MacArthur.
6: This is CBC News from Victoria. 7:30 right now. It's 9 degrees and mainly sunny at the Victoria Airport. Good morning. I'm Liz MacArthur. The Premier is scheduled to speak today on the last day of the Union of BC Municipalities Convention. This comes after David Eby told his party to be election ready for a possible election. That would come 2 years ahead of BC's fixed election date. Multiple political leaders have spoken at this week's convention. Yesterday, Conservative leader Carolyn Findlay told the convention that she was not going to step down despite struggles within her party. Meanwhile, new data from Angus Reid Institute indicates half of British Columbians feel like political orphans with no provincial party to enthusiastically throw support behind. Michelle Morton has the details.
7: Shachi Curl is president of the Angus Reid Institute.
8: 50% of British Columbians saying they want a change in government. They're not happy with the performance of this government.
7: As for the official opposition...
8: Two-thirds of British Columbians, including a lot of 2024 BC Conservative voters, feel like this party is not ready to govern.
7: UBC political science professor Stuart Prest says if there is an election, it's important to look at what parties stand for.
9: Looking at the way in which the NDP have governed for the last decade, that record is very much in evidence. For the Conservatives, it means looking at the kinds of commitments that Ms. Findlay has made since becoming leader.
7: Curl also says voters are split around whether another political party is needed or if it would create more uncertainty. Michelle Morton, CBC News, Vancouver.
6: Persistent severe drought conditions continue to affect some regions of BC. As Janella Hamilton reports, the province's latest drought update shows September has been drier than usual.
10: Thursday's drought and water scarcity report from the BC River Forecast Center revealed recent cooler and wetter weather has not made much of a difference for the province's severe drought conditions. Officials say so far September has been drier than normal and there is little to no precipitation in the forecast for the coming days. The Okanagan is the worst drought-affected region with water levels in the area still at record lows, posing a high risk to aquatic ecosystems, including salmon, that are migrating for spawning season. Much of the interior is expected to remain warm and dry. As for the south coast, rivers and streams are at below normal flows. Meanwhile, on Vancouver Island, strict water restrictions remain in place in most southeast communities. The province is reminding residents and businesses to follow local water restrictions and conserve wherever possible. Janella Hamilton, CBC News, Vancouver.
6: A residential building in Langford with a history of structural concerns is set to be demolished. The building, known as Ridgeview Place, has 96 units and is 11 stories tall. Residents have been evacuated twice due to structural concerns. Ashley McDonald is a former resident who moved into the building in 2022. 11 months later, her family was forced to leave.
11: And I also had like a seven-year-old, and it's a lot for a little kid to go through all of that change. But it's really a lot for a little kid who has autism to go through that change. It took a long-lasting toll on everybody in my family.
6: McDonald now has secure housing in Colwood, but says she's been changed by the experience. There's no current date for the demolition, but McDonald says she'll be there when the building comes down. And a new community hub in Vancouver is offering low-income pet owners free veterinary care, food supplies, and crisis foster transfers all under one roof. Pernima Francis has the details on the surging demand that this hub hopes to meet.
12: This space is designed to address how the region's housing crisis is directly affecting families and their pets. Kathy Paulson is with Paws for Hope.
13: Affordable pet-friendly housing is almost an oxymoron. It's very, very, very difficult to find.
12: Paulson says a lack of pet-friendly rentals forces a growing number of people to make a heartbreaking choice.
13: To make them choose between severing that bond and saving their pet.
12: Chantal Archambault with the Vancouver Humane Society says skyrocketing pet food and vet care costs also force many to make daily sacrifices simply to keep pets home.
14: Within our own program in emergency veterinary assistance, we talk to a lot of people who are deciding to spend their last $30 of the month on pet food rather than food for themselves.
12: Funded by donations alone, the Paws for Hope Community Hub held its first operational day on Thursday. Purnima Francis, CBC News, Vancouver.
6: It's 7:35, and that's the CBC News from Victoria.
3: Thank you, Liz. Liz MacArthur at the news desk this Friday morning, September 18th. So we're well into the second half of September now, Liz, but it felt really summery yesterday. Any more summer-like weather on the way?
6: Summer continues this week. For Greater Victoria and the Southern Gulf Islands, foggy this morning, then sunny. On the Sunshine Coast, east and inland and West Vancouver Island, mainly sunny with the wind picking up on western sections of the island this morning. For the North Island, foggy and cloudy this morning with skies clearing near noon. The high to 21 in Victoria, cooler near the water. 23 on East Vancouver Island, feeling like 26 with the Humidex, and the high to 16 on the North Island.
3: And Sterling, how is it looking out there right now?
15: Well, right now across Vancouver Island, the Gulf Islands, and Sunshine Coast, mist and 11 degrees in Port Hardy, but clear pretty much everywhere else. We're at 6 degrees Celsius in Port Alberni, 8 at the moment in Powell River, Qualicum Beach, and Nanaimo and North Cowichan, 9 in Campbell River and at the Victoria International Airport, and 11 in the Victoria Harbor, 10 in Nanaimo, and 11 in Tofino.
3: And on the BC ferries, the 8 o'clock from Swartz Bay to Tsawwassen still has 15% of the deck space free. No such luck in Nanaimo. There are one sailing waits at both Duke Point and Departure Bay. The 7:45 from Duke Point is full. The 10:15 is the next available sailing there. And the 8:40 from Departure Bay is full. The next sailing there is at 10:55. It is 24 minutes before 8 o'clock now. 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
16: Hey, I'm Rohith Joseph, and this week on Vibin', we've got Vancouver singer Mikey Jose along with his producer Benjamin Millman. They just dropped the album Chasing Still, and it's really cool. It's got moments of beautiful vocals, but also heavy beats. And that's what you'll hear in this song. This is Mikey Jose with the late

0: Vancouver. That's Mike Jose with Late. You can catch Rohith Joseph every Saturday with Vibin after the 4 o'clock news on Radio 1. It's 20 minutes before 8 o'clock now. This is On the Island. It's been less than 2 years since the last provincial election, 699 days to be precise, but who's counting? And yet, talk at this week's Union of BC Municipalities convention was dominated by rumors that Premier David Eby will soon head to the Lieutenant Governor's residence in Rockland to call a snap election. So what did the Premier say about these rumors?
1: We have continually told Elections BC, I tell my caucus all the time, that we need to be election ready. We have a one vote majority. One of our MLAs, Joan Phillip, tragically passed away this summer. And we have two MLAs with cancer. We have a one vote majority. And so we're election ready as the NDP. Elections BC should be election ready. And I see the Conservatives are having a lot of discussions about their own internal work. But for us, we remain focused on responding to the threat of Donald Trump's trade war against British Columbia, and that's important work for us, for British Columbians.
0: Premier David Eby neither confirming nor denying that he will call a snap election this fall. And if that's uncertain, there is more than a little uncertainty among BC Conservatives these days, as leader Carrie Lynn Findlay faces more calls to step down and more questions about all sorts of things. Well, our weekly political panelists are ready to step up with their opinions this morning. Adam Olson, a former Green Party MLA and a member of the Sartlip Nation. Andrew Reeve, a former press secretary and deputy director of communications with the BC Liberal and BC United parties. And Elizabeth Cull, a former NDP cabinet minister in BC. Good morning to all three of you.
2: Hey, good morning.
3: Good morning.
0: So, Adam, election fever. What do you make of all this speculation?
2: Well, I think the order of the way Premier Eby ordered that response is pretty clear. Everybody needs to be ready, right? Because the government could fall anytime. I mean, it seems to me to be, from everything that I'm hearing, that they're gearing up and getting ready to go, and likely after the municipal election. There was no chance that they were going to host a provincial election at the same time as a municipal election. So the vote at the UBCM earlier this week to ask government to take a step back until the municipal election is over is probably a bit of performance. But it certainly seems like the timing is right, as cynical as it might be. We have a political right in this province that should be nowhere near government at this point, the way that they can't even manage their own house. So I imagine that that's the calculation that Premier Eby's working through right now.
0: And Andrew, what do you make of the calculation from David Eby's point of view? Does it make sense? Is it a bit of a political no-brainer for him to pounce and call an election in the next few months?
4: Everything's certainly lining up for him, so I understand the political incentive. As Adam mentioned, the right is extremely divided. There's a by-election going on in Abbotsford Mission, where Carrie Lynn Findlay is running, which means you can't register any new political parties with Elections BC, so that puts Peter Milibar's outfit in a very difficult situation where they can't file paperwork to start a new party. And if you were to then call an election, that's again another active campaign, so that prevents filing for a new party. So that makes things difficult for the splinter group on the right there. David Eby got burned. I think he's got a bit of an insecurity there about not calling an early election last time and almost losing it. And I think that's kind of haunted him and hung over him for so long that this time when suddenly all these factors are coming together, he's feeling good. There's polling out there that says, the NDP are in majority territory, that Carrie Lynn Findlay, after only 3 months on the job, somehow only 16% of British Columbians don't know who she is. That's absolutely incredible visibility numbers for the fact that folks know who the leader of the opposition is after just 3 months on the job. That would be dream numbers when I worked in the opposition to have had that amount of people that knew who we were, although I would argue it's perhaps not knowing her for the best reasons. But it means David Eby doesn't have to go to a legislative session this fall, face any criticism, deal with DRIPA and all these other issues that are hanging over his head that are quite politically sensitive. And he doesn't need to use it to paint Carolyn Finley and introduce her to British Columbians, because it sounds like her party chaos has already penetrated the public consciousness and people know what's going on and who she is.
0: Elizabeth, what's your take on this? I mean, could calling a snap election for David Eby backfire on him? Could it cause enough voters to see it as unnecessary and opportunistic, and maybe he'd end up regretting it in the end?
3: Well, that's always a gamble when you call it an election early, but you need to look at where we are right now. I mean, it's not only the fact that the opposition is in complete chaos, and so, you know, it seems opportunistic, but we also have this trade war with the U.S., the tariffs, Trump dumping on us all the time. And through the last number of months, I've watched as the premier gets stronger and stronger in how he speaks out about BC's contribution to Canada's stance against the bullying that Donald Trump is subjecting us all to. So it really depends on whether he feels that he's got a legitimate call. I mean, not just the fact that it's opportunistic. And so I think the legitimate call he may be able to create an explanation for is to say, this is the time we need some stability. The whole country is under threat. BC is particularly impacted by the U.S. tariffs, and we need to have some clear leadership and some stable leadership and a direction. So he can articulate a compelling reason, his compelling campaign for what he's going to do to keep BC protected from the insanity going on south of our border. This election may be quite legitimate and quite needed.
0: Meanwhile, the BC Conservatives are still getting more headlines, as Andrew mentioned there, for all sorts of reasons. The uncertain future of leader Carrie Lynn Findlay, this confusing story about a private investigator. Andrew, what do you think? Is the writing on the wall for Carrie Lynn Findlay, or is she just going to keep on keeping on?
4: She's going to keep on keeping on, as far as I know. Her campaign during leadership and everything that we've seen from her has basically shown that they are willing to just constantly plow forward, whether that's calling an Elections Canada investigation into her illegitimate or fake news. You know, if she were to lose this by-election, which is likely no longer happening because we're going to go into a provincial election, but if, say, the timing does work out, you know, that won't be her fault either. That will be something that, you know, forces around her put her in this position because of all these people that left the caucus. I mean, pick whatever bogeyman you want. There's a constant sort of victim complex with this this version of the Conservative Party that's around Carrie Lynn Findlay. And they won't take responsibility for things. So, yes, as far as I know, she will be sticking around. She will be plowing forward. She may lose more caucus members, although the threat of this election actually helps her. It's the first piece of leverage that she's had in weeks and weeks while they've been bleeding members to say, hey, you got to stay in the tent because you can't, you know, if you want to get reelected, which politicians do, that's their main thing, really. Then you have to stay under the tent, because as we saw in the 2024 election, there were, you know, BC Liberal, BC United incumbents who chose not to run with the BC Conservatives. They were popular and they had been elected in their ridings, but then they ran as independents, and every single one of them lost. They weren't able to get across the line because they didn't have a party brand behind them. So Carrie Lynn Findlay suddenly has leverage now to the folks that are maybe saying, oh, you know, I'm not comfortable with your leadership. I don't know if you're the person that will deliver us into government, into the premier's office. But she gets to say, well, what are you going to do? Run without me? And if there's not necessarily another brand, although there is Mike Bernier's Centre BC, which may have to, some of the splinter folks may actually be forced to run under that banner, because it's simply more strategic to have a party brand and infrastructure, even if it's not your ideal one, even if it's not what you're looking for, just because being elected as an independent is almost impossible in this polarized world that we live in today.
0: Well, Elizabeth, what's your read on Carrie Lynn Findlay, given all of this and given the possibility of a fall election? Can she still turn things around? What are you watching for from her?
3: Well, I've been trying to figure out if I've ever seen such strange behavior from, you know, a political leader in BC, and we're known for some kind of crazy behavior in this province. But I think she has definitely won the first prize. I mean, Andrew just went through the list of things that have happened to her, but, you know, the private eye, hiring a private eye to investigate members of her caucus and members of the NDP is absolutely insane and unheard of. But I think that she's going to have to go forward with her party. I don't know whether people will go with her. It's an interesting idea that Andrews gets floated, that somebody just hold their nose and decide they'll run under that party banner, because it is definitely very, very hard to run as an independent. But it's hard to imagine how she can dig herself out of this hole when she has had such bizarre behavior for a new leader. Not even calling caucus meetings, you know, just not talking to people, not talking to the media. It's very, very strange, and you wonder who is directing her, or is this all just coming out of her own head? And if it is, it's quite scary.
0: Well, Adam, what are you going to be watching for from Carrie Lynn Finley, not to mention some of the former BC Conservative MLAs who might be in a bit of a tricky position this fall if the election's called soon?
2: Well, I just think that it's completely irresponsible to be electing Carrie Lynn Finley as the premier of this province. It's just totally unacceptable. Inappropriate. She clearly has not been able to even manage the BC Conservative Party. I think my colleagues on the panel here have articulated it quite well. You know, and I think that that's probably why David Eby's calculation is so certain as it appears to be, is because we just can't let the BC Conservative Party anywhere near our government. As dysfunctional as EB's government has been over the summer, where apparently, you know, losing $1.5 billion into the couch, you know, and not being able to identify, you know, first of all, that it happened, and then coming out, you know, saying, yeah, it did. And I think Les Lane wrote an article again about the growing deficit in this province with no solutions. The reality is that Carrie Lynn Finley's disaster show over in the BC Conservative side of the house is just so much worse. And, you know, I think that to what Elizabeth said with respect to where we stand on the global stage with the threats coming from the United States at this point, we have to elect a government that has some experience, that has some relationships with the federal government, that has relationships with the other premiers and the other provinces. And we have to have at least a semblance of government. And I don't think that Carrie Lynn Finley has any chance of delivering that. And so what we've seen from her over the 90 days that she's been the leader has proven that. And so, you know, I think that that's what I think about their fortunes.
0: Meanwhile, the mayors,
3: you know, we haven't touched on the culture war part of this either. I mean, when you look at some of the things that she stands for, it's not in alignment with where most British Columbians are, even if they're conservative normally. They're not that far conservative. So that's, I think, one of the things that's going to come out of it around Carrie Lynn Finley. She's just really extreme right wing, and that's not who we are in BC.
2: Yeah, good point.
4: That'll definitely be part of the narrative from the NDP campaign, leaning into that. They're particularly good at wedging cultural issues and the culture war against the conservative right, you know, trying to push the more pro-business, low-taxes conservatives against the culture war conservatives. That'll be a key part of the campaign. The thing that I struggle with, though, is that David Eby will have to make an argument as to why this election needs to happen. And I completely agree with what Elizabeth and Adam have said of the themes and exactly what the NDP will be pushing. The problem is, Eby will have to communicate what he's going to do and what he's currently unable to do at the moment as premier of this province. What is your plan for the Trump tariffs, for all these big issues that are facing us that you want to make the touchstones of your campaign? And why are you currently unable to address those as you have been premier and you currently are premier and you currently have a legislative majority? And we were all expecting to go into the legislature on October 5th and talk about the big issues. And now that's not going to happen if you call a snap election.
0: Well, we know the mayors and councillors across BC do not want to have a provincial election at the same time as municipal elections. What else happened at UBCM, the Union of BC Municipalities Convention in Vancouver? Elizabeth, any highlights for you?
3: Well, I haven't been able to keep a close eye on it because I've been over here doing other things. But the thing that stood out for me was the compassion fatigue that Mayor Leonard Krogh mentioned around the whole question with homelessness, drug addiction, and street disorder. You know, it's everyone seemed to have a simple solution for this whole mess of drug addiction and mental health and street disorder. But like all complex problems, simple solutions just don't exist. And we've been dragging on for this for a number of years without being able to land on the strategy that's really going to work for us. So there's a lot, I understand there's a lot of talk about that amongst the delegates here. What, you know, what really can be done to address what's a serious problem, not only in the big cities, but in small municipalities right throughout the province.
0: Adam, do you think that all of this election fever has overshadowed a number of legitimate municipal issues at UBCM?
2: Yeah, well, I think the infrastructure deficit continues to grow, and municipalities continue to have to, you know, maintain the infrastructure that we rely on as citizens every day. We drive on it. We, you know, we require it when we flush the toilet and turn on the tap, right? And so, you know, I think that the provincial government has proven over the last number of years to focus on housing. And municipal affairs has taken a backseat to the housing profile. Just like you look at the name of the ministry that it's under, you know, every house is built in a municipality or in a regional district. So, it's been kind of turned upside down. And I think that local governments play a very, very important role in our society. I was a former municipal government. It's where I got my start. And, you know, I think with the elections in front of us, right now, their right to raise the point, I think, at the convention that they don't want there to be any overlap between a provincial potential provincial election and a municipal election, because the decisions that we as citizens have to make right now about who's going to be the mayor and councillors or the regional district directors or the Islands Trust trustees are very, very important decisions that we have to make. These are people that are going to be making decisions about the quality of life in our immediate neighborhoods and in our communities. And so we should be focused on that and not distracted. And we can get focusing on a provincial election after the fact. But there needs to be that space for us to have the municipal discussion, because these decisions are critical.
0: Andrew, final minute to you. Any highlights or lowlights from UBCM this week for you?
4: Yeah, Gregor, I've been here at UBCM all week chatting with local government councillors, mayors, city officials, and you're absolutely right that people feel that it's been overshadowed. This election, early election, snap election talk started really picking up steam on Tuesday. By Wednesday, it was literally anything that anyone could talk about. There was nothing else. Yesterday, we saw an emergency resolution put on the agenda to call on the provincial government to not have an election during the municipal election period. It's hard enough to get people to pay attention to municipal politics, tragically so, for all the reasons that Adam just laid out on how important that civic local government is to your daily life. If the federal government shut down tomorrow, you probably wouldn't notice. If your municipal government did, then you're in a bind, because your sewage is going to back up and your garbage isn't going to get picked up. So these are incredibly important elections, but they often have far lower voter turnout than any other level of government. And now these folks are sitting here hearing that the province is going to go into a snap election and people are going to be talking about the broader issues. They're going to be talking about tariffs from Donald Trump. They're not going to be talking about these local issues that these people are putting their name forward to campaign on, to fix, to build communities, to work hard. And what's the media coverage going to be about? It will be so hard for someone in a small community to break through and actually get the attention on the issues that they deserve when we are having the bonanza and circus that always is a provincial election. Right. And while I have a lot of fun with them in my provincial politics, it's certainly not going to be as important as these municipals.
0: Andrew Reeve, Adam Olson, and Elizabeth Culler, Friday Political Panel. Now, Liz MacArthur has the

0: It's 11 minutes after 8, and Liz MacArthur has the local news headlines.
1: The premier is set to speak at the final day of the UBCM conference today. As speculation of a snap election grows, the head of the UBCM says voters aren't ready for an early provincial election, with the civic election just around the corner next month. And data from the province shows September has been drier than usual, and persistent severe drought conditions continue in some parts of BC. The Okanagan is experiencing the worst conditions, and strict water restrictions remain in place on parts of Vancouver Island.
0: In the weather today for Greater Victoria and the Southern Gulf Islands, foggy, then sunny on the East Coast, West Coast, Sunshine Coast, and inland sections. Wind picking up on the West Coast, mostly sunny otherwise. And on the North Island, a bit of morning clouds, then skies clearing in the afternoon. Highs from 16 to 23 degrees. And Sterling, how does it look out there right now?
2: Well, 11 degrees Celsius with mist in Port Hardy right now. Mainly sunny everywhere else. Sitting around the 8-9 degree mark across Campbell River, Port Alberni and Powell River and Qualicum Beach. 11 to 12 across Greater Victoria and the rest of the listening area, but getting up to 13 right now in Tofino.
0: And on the BC ferries right now, the 9 o'clock from Swartz Bay to Sawasin has 15% of the deck space free. The 840 from Departure Bay Nanaimo is full. That's a one sailing wait until 10:55. And the 10:15 from Duke Point Nanaimo is full. That's a one sailing wait until 12:45. This is On the Island on CBC Radio 1. It is 12 minutes after 8 o'clock. After years of litigation and frustration, a 96-unit apartment tower in Langford will be torn down. You may know it as the Danbrook One, but it was more recently redubbed Ridgeview Place. For the people who lived in the building, it has taken a heavy toll. Residents first moved in early 2019 before being told to leave by the city just before Christmas, when the building was deemed structurally unsafe. Then residents were allowed back in 2022, only to be evacuated again after an inspection found the building was still unsafe. Here is Ashley McDonald, who was in that second group of residents. She was evacuated from the building with her father and 7-year-old son in 2023. And she spoke with CBC's Isabella Khaleesi.
3: There are things in everybody's life that sort of become like time markers. You know, there's like a before and an after. And this was a really big one for me. It was so shocking and so scary. Initially, we were told that we wouldn't be able to retrieve any of our belongings. Then we were told, yes, we could retrieve some of our belongings, but, you know, we could only go up like 3 people at a time per floor because the building was apparently so unsound. It was really, really terrifying. It was incredibly disruptive. It was incredibly expensive. In 2 weeks, I spent $10,000 on relocating, you know, rent, movers, all of the things. And, you know, the people, honestly, that helped us out the most was not the city of Langford. It was the community of Langford. People were putting together, you know, pancake breakfasts for us to raise money and just doing everything that they could to raise money for the residents, because all of a sudden, 100 of us were homeless and also no support from the building about getting us into hotels or there just wasn't any help. And so we managed to find an apartment, I think about 3 weeks later. So we spent like 2.5 weeks in 3 different hotels. And then finally we moved in into where I still live now.
4: And how has that experience kind of changed you, I guess?
3: Yeah. Your home is supposed to be like where you feel safe. And I don't know that I will ever kind of get that feeling back the way that I did. I'm living in a new building. There's no safety concerns. My brain knows that. But, you know, I see like natural wear and tear, or I see a crack and I panic, because it was just, it was just an unreal experience. And I also had like a 7-year-old, right? And it's a lot for a little kid to go through all of that change, but it's really a lot for a little kid who has autism to go through that change. And it took a long lasting toll on everybody in my family, everybody.
0: That was Ashley McDonald, a former resident of Danbrook 1, now known as Ridgeview Place. Colin Larmer was among the original residents of the building in 2019. He found out the building was unsafe to live in just before Christmas that year while he was on vacation. Looking back, he says there are lessons to be learned.
5: Maybe we just got unlucky with this one in particular, but, you know, just the way that things unfolded with how this came to light, I feel like those probably could have been avoided from all parties. Like, I'm not going to be the one to point the finger at Langford. I'm not going to be the one to point the finger at the engineering firm that was involved at the start. You know, it was a collective group of dropped balls, I think, that led us to today's news, basically.
6: And like, do you feel like there's any justice needed for the residents who lived there in you know, both of the periods of time when it was unsafe and people were welcomed in?
5: I probably am not at justice to say one way or another, but, you know, I think us being the first group, we obviously had no inkling that there was anything going on. So to be fair, you know, we shouldn't have had to have any questions or any issue worries about that sort of thing. And, you know, stuff happens. It is unfortunate, but, and in this circumstance, it's a kind of a crappy excuse. But then the second group, you know, I think if I was moving in that second wave, I probably would have asked a lot of questions or done a lot more research on exactly what had been done. Because I, you know, knowing that in December of 2019, the permit was revoked. So, you know, what has the city done? What has the engineering firm done? What are the repairs done to prevent that from happening again? And then the fact that it did happen again, that would probably piss me off a lot more if I was in the second wave.
6: So you're saying, you know, you'll feel strongly about like needing accountability for yourself, but the second wave people probably a little more for them.
5: Big time. Yeah. You know, I'm grateful that nothing happened between when they launched and today that caused any sort of accident. You know, it's a blessing that we didn't have any sort of natural disasters or anything that showed the compromising structure. But we can't do this again. So I really hope that, you know, the city, the builders, the engineering, take a look at this whole thing from start to finish just to ensure that we don't see this sort of situation happen again for everybody's sake.
0: Connor Larmer, a former resident of Danbrook 1, a local thrift store, was also subjected to weeks-long evacuation due to the building's safety issues. Derek Pace is the executive director of the Society of St. Vincent de Paul on Vancouver Island. He has questions about what the building's demolition will look like and how it might affect the society's thrift store.
7: Obviously, it was the unknown. It takes a toll when you don't know what you're in for, what the future looks like. So, and we're not hearing that as yet because we don't have any answers on what's going to happen at this point. But I can tell that there's already a bit of a buzz and some anxiety.
6: So this is not the end of the road for your concerns potentially here?
7: Potentially, no. We hope that, you know, the store being right next to this building is a consideration in the process for how they decide to deconstruct the building, and that it isn't an interruption to our service.
0: That was Derek Pace, executive director of the Society of St. Vincent de Paul on Vancouver Island, speaking with Emily Fagan. Centurion Properties, which owns the building, declined an interview with CBC, but said it plans to build a new modern residential community on the land after the tower comes down. It is 20 minutes after 8 o'clock now. This is On the Island on CBC Radio 1. And now to the movies this past week. The best and brightest of Canadian cinema, Hollywood, and international film arrived in Toronto for TIFF, the Toronto International Film Festival. It's also an unofficial kickoff to awards season. And film critic and editor at Exclaim magazine, Rachel Ho, was busy with it all in Toronto. Rachel, good morning.
8: Good morning, Gregor.
0: How did this year's festival stack up next to previous years?
8: It definitely felt a little bit more low-key, and I don't mean that in a bad way necessarily. Something I was very critical of TIFF in previous years, especially last year, I thought that they had a very strong focus on celebrity. They were looking for who the splashiest stars were. Even if their movies weren't that great, they just wanted to get them to Toronto to presumably sell tickets. Mm-hmm. I definitely cannot accuse them of that this year. There were a lot of amazing films, really fascinating films that were programmed out of other festivals. They all got some really great world premieres as well. The knock-on effect, though, is that because you maybe don't have the big star power, or, you know, as much as in the past, maybe it doesn't feel as high profile. But, you know, we're there to watch great movies, not necessarily to celebrity spot.
0: All right. So let's hear your top five movies from this year's festival.
8: I've still got a few movies to go this weekend. But as of right now, my favorite film of the festival, this is the one I couldn't stop talking about to people. It is a Canadian documentary called Ladies and Gentlemen, Brian Mulroney.
9: He listens to advice. He commands loyalty. For the good of all Canadians. Ladies and gentlemen, I give you Brian Mulroney.
10: There are no great men. There are only ordinary men who rise to meet great challenges. I'm a Mulroney man.
8: Now, this is a gonzo documentary, and heavy emphasis on the word gonzo there. It is clever. It is super on the nose. It's a satire of the entire Mulroney era. A lot of Canadian jokes in there, a lot of Canadian references, to the point I was actually curious how it would play to an international audience. Seems to have gone over pretty well, though. And this is an NFB movie, so eventually it's going to be available for free on their website, which, of course, we love.
0: Yeah.
8: Now, another documentary I really enjoyed. It's called Once Upon a Time in Harlem. I think this is a really special movie. So the director of the documentary, he unearthed some film that his father had taken back in 1972 at Duke Ellington's townhouse in Harlem.
0: Oh, wow.
8: It was a four-hour cocktail party. He had invited all of the surviving members of the Harlem Renaissance to reunite. Some of them hadn't seen each other for 50-some-odd years. They discuss the movement. They gossip a little bit. You're kind of a fly on the wall with this one, and it's it's like an oral history that's coming at you live. It's genuinely really special. I hope it gets a decent release because I just think it's an extraordinary film. Now, I also really enjoyed Possible Love. This is a Korean film. It's going to be South Korea's entry into the Oscars next year. It's from a director named Lee Chang-dong, and it's his first movie in 8 years. I think he used his time very, very wisely. The movie talks about class divides in Korea. Even though that's the subject matter, it is surprisingly funny and oddly optimistic. And this is a Netflix movie, so it should be streaming, I believe, November, December in Canada.
0: Okay.
8: In the Heart of the South. This is another Canadian movie that is actually one of the first films that I saw for TIFF. Stuck with me right to the end. It's a hard one to describe. It's about a Nanook artist living in Toronto. She gets a shot at making a movie. It's a creative fever dream, I think is the best way that I can say it. Really worthwhile. If you come across it, I think this one might be a little bit more difficult to track down. But if you do come across it, absolutely worth your time. Now, for the final spot, I'm going to go with The Debut. This is Jesse Eisenberg's new movie. It's about a suburban mom finds a new lease on life via community theater. Julianne Moore is in this, and she is so good in this movie. Just to say how good she is, I watched this movie in a press screening with a bunch of, you know, grumpy media people. There was an honest-to-goodness applause break one of her monologues in the middle of the movie. So I think just a testament to how great the movie is, but also how great Julianne Moore is in this.
0: Okay, now, Rachel, you've mentioned two Canadian films already, Ladies and Gentlemen, Brian Mulroney, and In the Heart of the South. Did any other CanCon catch your eye?
8: There's a movie from Winnipeg called Strong Son. I found it really interesting. It's about a man whose father tells him he has to work out. He has to get big and strong in order to find a wife. But conversely, as he is pumping all this iron and getting big and strong, he's struggling with some really serious mental health issues that his father just doesn't understand. So Strong Son, it is the expansion of a short film that the director Ian Bawa brought to TIFF in 2020. Here's a quick clip from the short.
11: My son needs to work on his legs, especially his calves. I tell him that women like a man with a strong leg. Strong leg means stable home.
8: A Strong Son, it is a quiet movie. It weaves in this compelling conversation about masculinity, mental health, and it's all done through a South Asian lens, which I find the specificity that it brings, it just elevates how much more universal this story is. So a really interesting film.
0: Okay. And were there any themes you noticed across the movies this year?
8: One that I just could not get away from, it was around aging, caregiving, specifically people with Alzheimer's. Movies like Wild Horse 9, Tangles, Closing Night, All of a Sudden, Nevermind, all of these, they had a running theme through them. And I think it reflects the aging population. That's not just in Canada, but around the world and everything that comes with that. What strikes me, though, is all of these movies, they're quite varied. You know, of course, we have some dramas in there, but there's also a comedy. There is an animated film. Some of them are optimistic, others not so much. I think it really demonstrates just how expansive the topic is, but also how varied people's experience with the disease can be.
0: Okay, so what are some titles then we should be keeping an eye out for in the coming months?
8: I genuinely think the majority of Canadians are going to get a real kick out of the Brian Mulroney doc. I say doc. It's not really a doc, but it is a doc in its own way. For those people who are interested in awards chatter, I mean, La Bola Negra, Possible Love, both of those are going to be on Netflix and I think going to be a big part of the international conversation. Fjord has a really great performance from Sebastian Stan. Club Kid, a really, really an interesting film that I think is going to capture a lot of hearts. And if you're looking for something that will break your heart, I would go with Andrew Scott in Elsinore, which he's playing the Scottish actor Ian Charleson as he goes on to play Hamlet for the final time in his life. I was ugly crying in the back of the theater with that one. It's absolutely incredible. But all of these movies are going to be coming out October, November. And I'll be sure to, of course, remind everybody about them as they roll out.
0: Okay, I hope so. Thanks, Rachel.
8: No problem at all, Gregor. Take care.
0: Rachel Ho is our film critic and also an editor at Exclaim magazine. It's 27 minutes after 8. This is On the Island on CBC Radio 1. Well, she's on the road touring, but Ingrid Michaelson doesn't quite make it to Vancouver Island. If you happen to be in Bellingham, Washington, you could see her. Here she is now with The Lotto.

0: This is CBC News from Victoria. It's 8:30. Right now it's 12 degrees and mainly sunny at the Victoria Airport. Good morning, I'm Liz MacArthur. New data from the Angus Reid Institute indicates half of British Columbians don't have a political party to enthusiastically throw their support behind. This comes amid speculation of a possible snap election. The president of the Angus Reid Institute says some voters are feeling like political orphans. Shachit Kirl says they're also split around whether another political party is needed.
1: What you find is significant segments on both sides of the political spectrum saying this. So it's not as though that worry about vote splitting is only being felt by people who lean to the left or lean to the right. It's felt on both sides. It doesn't really present much of a solution.
0: Elections BC says it's informing staff to be prepared for the possibility of a sudden election and checking on voting space availability. Meanwhile, yesterday, UBCM delegates passed an emergency resolution calling on the BC government to make any provincial election completely separate from the municipal election season. A 21-year-old man has been charged with attempted murder after an assault at North Island College in the Comox Valley. Police were called out to a reported stabbing at the residence building at the college in the early hours of Wednesday. Two injured people were taken to hospital, and police say they are expected to recover. A 21-year-old Burnaby man has been charged with one count of attempted murder and two counts of aggravated assault. He'll appear in court again next week. A residential building in Langford is set to come down after years of structural concerns. Residents have been evacuated from the 96 building on two separate occasions. Businesses in the surrounding area have also been affected by the ongoing issues. Isabella Khaleesi has more.
2: Ashley McDonald is a former resident of Ridgeview Place. Her family was part of the second evacuation in 2023.
3: It was really, really terrifying. It was incredibly disruptive. It was incredibly expensive. All of a sudden, 100 of us were homeless.
2: She now has secure housing, but says the experience affected her family greatly. But it's not only residents who were affected over the years. Derek Pace is with the Society of St. Vincent de Paul on Vancouver Island, which has a thrift store located near the building. He says their store was evacuated on short notice multiple times by the city due to safety risks.
4: The unknown, I think, was the tough part. Like, people just didn't know what's next. What's next for me? What's next for my family? And the community didn't know where we were going to end up or if we were going to be open. So there was a lot of questions and a lot of concern on the team.
2: There's currently no set date for the demolition of Ridgeview Place. Isabella Khaleesi, CBC News, Victoria.
0: The province says it's expediting a review of how much wood forest companies can harvest in northeast BC. It comes amid ongoing mill closures and an escalating trade war with the U.S. As Matt Preprost reports, one local mayor is welcoming the timing.
5: So we're looking for certainty there. It's
6: Mayor Rob Fraser says Fort Nelson has been asking the province to review local timber supplies for years. The municipality has been trying to kickstart a community forest with the Fort Nelson First Nation, but those efforts have been set back by plans to protect caribou habitat and wildfires that have scorched more than 2 million hectares of forest since 2018.
5: So if we're looking for investors to come in who may want to put a small or a large sawmill here, it's hard for us to say what that cut looks like.
6: The province is also reviewing timber supplies around Fort St. John. Fires have burned over a million hectares of forest in that region, while forestry permits and sales have already been suspended in three new Indigenous protected areas. Chief Forester Shane Berg's office says new harvest levels will be set based on the government's social and economic objectives. It says consultations with communities and First Nations are expected to start this fall. Matt Preprost, CBC News, Fort St. John.
0: Later this morning, people might notice activity at the Victoria Harbor Heliport at Ogden Point. HeliJet is conducting a routine emergency response drill from about 10:30 to 11:30. Staff from the company, along with first responders, will be involved. No traffic disruptions are expected. And the Summerlin Museum and Archives is collecting artifacts from the Bald Range wildfire to preserve for posterity. They're looking for special objects, artwork, photos, and even stories from community members. Petra Haller is the curator of the museum.
7: Like, I'm still having nightmares, and almost every single day my daughter, she's 2 years old, she looks out the window at the mountains and she says, "Mommy, the fire, I'm afraid." It really rattled a lot of people.
0: And firefighters, first responders, and community members who supported Summerlin during the recent wildfire emergency will be honored today as the Summerlin Jets play their first ever regular season home game. It's 8:35, and that's the CBC News from Victoria.
8: Thank you, Liz. Liz MacArthur at the news desk this Friday morning after a really sunny summer like Thursday. So how does the weather look going into the weekend, Liz?
0: Well, going into the weekend today, at least, it's looking very sunny for Greater Victoria and the Southern Gulf Islands. A little bit of fog this morning on the Sunshine Coast, East Inland and West Vancouver Island. A mainly sunny day, wind picking up on western sections of the island this morning. Foggy and cloudy this morning on the North Island with skies clearing near noon. The high to 21 in Victoria, 23 on East Vancouver Island, but feeling like 26 with the Humidex, and the high to 16 on the North Island.
8: Well, if you're looking for another podcast suggestion, White Coat Black Art this week features Dr. Erin Norris, who used to hide her multiple sclerosis to preserve her career as a rheumatologist. She was following an unspoken rule in medicine that you either practice at 100% or you don't practice at all. Yet one in five Canadian MDs self-identifies as having a disability. Now Dr. Norris has rebuilt a career that works for her while challenging the old medical culture that pushes doctors with disabilities out the door. That's White Coat Black Art with Dr. Brian Goldman on the CBC podcast, wherever you find them on the Listen app, or Saturday afternoons at 1:30 on CBC Radio 1. That's all the time we have for this morning and this week. 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The Current is coming up next.

Sarah Paulson is at the top of her game. She has been acting for decades, and in that time, she's won an Emmy, a Tony. She's worked with some of the biggest directors and actors in the biz. Might be one of the

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1: Hi there, I'm Jason D'Souza. 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All Points West comes your way starting at 3 o'clock.

0: those stories, and so much more. Coming your way this first hour of the program. First, though, Rohit Joseph is with us. He's been keeping his eye on all things weather and traffic across the region.
1: Well, the weather is quite delightful. Not frightful at all.
0: Yeah, it's still months away from frightful weather, isn't it? I guess, maybe weeks away. You never know.
1: Yeah, very, very much so. So thankfully, we are seeing pretty nice conditions across Vancouver Island and the Sunshine Coast. That being said, some areas are going to start to see a bit of a change. So let's start with the West Coast, Tofino, Yucula. Tonight, you can expect cloudy skies with periods of drizzle for the West Coast. And then for the North Island, increasing cloudiness. And for really most of the island and Sunshine Coast, it's just partly cloudy, with lows between 9 and 12 degrees. Saturday is looking yet again cloudy and drizzly for the North Island and West Coast. For most parts, though, it's going to be a pretty sunny day tomorrow with highs between 18 and 19. And then for the eastern side of the island, including Nanaimo, and then for inland areas like Port Alberni, it'll be more like a mix of sun and cloud with highs between 22 and 24 on Saturday. Sunday, yet again, many areas seeing that mix of sun and cloud, but the North Island and West Coast probably still going to remain a bit gloomy in comparison with cloudy skies, chance of showers, and Sunday's highs between 15 and 19 for most areas, but a little bit warmer for Port Alberni with a high of 25 on Sunday.
0: All right, Rohit, thank you very much. Let's take a look at how the ferries are moving as well on this Friday afternoon. We'll start with Swartz Bay to Sawasin, where it's busy. There is a 2 sailing wait now in place as the 3 o'clock has just departed, meaning both the 4 o'clock and 5 o'clock sailings are at capacity. The 6 o'clock looks as though it may follow suit pretty imminently here. There's just 7% of the deck space available for that 6 o'clock sailing. 21% remains for the 7 o'clock and 16% for the 8 o'clock tonight. Meanwhile, in Nanaimo, Departure Bay to Horseshoe Bay, the 4 o'clock sailing is now full. There's 10% of the deck space remaining for the 8:30 sailing. And for Duke Point to Sawasin, you are also looking at a 2 sailing wait right now, as both the upcoming 3:15 and 5:45 sailings are at capacity. 11% of the deck space remains for the 7 o'clock sailing, and 44% remains for the 8:15 tonight. It's 7 minutes past 3 o'clock, and today marks the end of the Union of BC Municipalities Convention. As is tradition, the Premier gave an address to local politicians. The big question hanging over everything, though, is whether David Eby is about to call a snap election. And he, as you might imagine, did not clear that up. Instead, he made some announcements, such as a pause on the PST extension on professional services and the expectation that the next generation of BC ferries will be built here in BC. But reporters were not letting go of questions about whether or not the BC Premier will call an election. Here, have a listen to this exchange, starting with CBC's Katie DeRosa.
2: Premier, you vowed to have ferries built locally. You're delaying the PST and tariff relief for local communities. Is this your first election announcement?
3: I don't have any announcements to make about an election today. There's no doubt, though, that this is an existential moment for the province and for the country, for many families, for many business owners across British Columbia. And so today's announcements are about how do we support those businesses? How do we make sure that they not just survive this attack from the White House, but also that they can thrive? And part of that means recognizing that the additional costs of professional service PST, although it's charged in other provinces, could hit hard at a time when they've lost access to 30% of their customers, for example, through a ban that Trump has put in place, or additional tariffs that Trump has put in place. So that, combined with the Buy BC program and encouraging British Columbians and local governments to buy more British Columbia products so we can identify them easily on the shelf, identify BC services, and also the manufacturing jobs program expansion. This is a very successful program to help businesses get the equipment they need to access other markets and diversify their customer base. And the good news is these programs are showing results. Our exports to other jurisdictions are up 16%. While our exports to the United States are down 4% because of Mr. Trump's efforts. That's a big 4%. That hurts British Columbia businesses. But the 16% increase to other jurisdictions supports them, and we need more of that, and that's what the announcements are focused on.
2: The clerk's office confirmed to CBC this morning that MLAs Trevor Halford, Claire Rette, and John Rossett are no longer affiliated with the Conservative caucus. This comes on the heels of yesterday allegations that the Conservative executive director hired a private investigator.

0: to look into MLAs. Is a potential election call, which is all the rumor here, is what's happening within the conservative ranks a factor in deciding when to go to the polls?
1: Well, let's not pretend that the chaos on the conservative side is new. It has been the case from the beginning. I don't know how many leaders they've been through now. I don't know how many different parties they've been, different names, whatever. And just like as an aside, I mean, who hires a private investigator? I mean, Chip Wilson and I have our differences, but I mean, the man's not a great mystery. From yoga pants to billboards out front of his house, you don't have to hire a PI to understand what's going on over there. So it's chaos on the conservative side. They're focused on their own internal machinations. For us, we're focused on British Columbians and making sure that they're supported in this incredibly challenging time. Our province is supporting the federal effort to diversify our relationships around the world, to increase our exports around the world. The $20 billion plus prosperity agreement we signed with the federal government, with Prime Minister Carney, to build up our infrastructure here in the province, to strengthen our province, one that the Conservatives opposed. There's two clear paths here: chaos, acquiescence to Trump, fighting with the federal government instead of working together, fighting with each other.
2: Premier David Eby speaking at the Union of BC Municipalities convention earlier today, clearly not committing to a snap election one way or the other. As you heard, there's also been a lot of political developments today here in BC, including that a number of MLAs may have left the BC Conservatives. There is a lot going on with that situation. We're going to bring you the latest throughout the program, but also that a former BC Conservative member has now joined and will lead Centre BC. That is Peter Milibar. So we will have full details for you across the afternoon, including during our newscast on all that's happening right now with BC politics. 12 minutes past 3 o'clock. Well, when former CBC journalist Mike Wise was scrolling through Facebook one evening, he saw something that stopped him in his tracks, a message from a family friend that said, "Looking for an earth angel." It was a woman in need of a living kidney donor, and Mike decided to help. He is with us now to tell us more of what happened next. Hi there, Mike.
3: Hi there, Jason.
2: So, looking for an angel, tell me about reading those words and what it meant to you.
3: There's something about it that struck me. Okay, that's a post. Of course, I knew the person who posted it, Shannon. She was a long-time family friend. My wife and her had been friends, you know, going back 30 years or so. My daughter, her daughters played together, grew up together. We had rented cottages together, celebrated numerous birthdays and New Year's Eves and holidays together. And I knew her health had been declining, or she had some health issues. I didn't know she was so close to renal failure at that point, and was taking this extraordinary step to put out an appeal for donors. I also didn't know why she was having to do that herself. Isn't there a system? Isn't there something there? And I'd later learn that no, that's not the case. For people who need a new kidney, the best health outcomes come from finding someone who's willing to donate them a kidney or get one that way. Certainly, deceased kidneys are used and they're saying that, but there's a long wait list for that. And one way to help is to find someone willing to help. So I was reading this, I was looking at this, and the initial call was just, will you be an earth angel? Will you at least take a look at the information package and what's involved? And I know there was a moment like, do I just hit the like or the something like that? But someone said, no, reach out. So I sent her a message. I said, okay, I'm interested. Send me something. And I initially thought, I should have checked with my wife and daughter before doing that, but they were on side. They knew that, and we started that journey together.
2: Hmm. What happened next then, Mike?
3: After that, you know, got the information package, had to fill it out, have some initial blood work done, and then I went to the big transplant center, one of the hospitals in Toronto, and they met with me, and they laid out what happened next, that they would need to check my heart, check my kidneys. There'd be additional blood work and urine analysis and heart rate tests. I want to make sure I could handle the stress of something like that, let alone checking for health of the liver. And they said to me, 70% chance you're going to be rejected.
2: Hmm. Wow.
3: That's just the way things go. And I'm like, wow, you know, this is why the stakes are so high for people going through this, like my friend. Like you never know. Even if someone comes up forward, there's no guarantee they're that person. I beat the odds. I probably should have bought a lottery ticket, but I feel like I've won because turns out I was a direct match.
2: What was that moment like when you realized, especially as you mentioned the odds there of actually being a direct match? What was going through your mind? Was it were you relieved? Was it a mix of anxiety, or just walk us through what went through your mind?
3: Absolute mix of everything. I had been prepared for participation in a sort of what they call a matched program. And this is where I'm approved to donate a kidney, but it's not suitable for my friend. So they have a great network of transplant centers across the country where, you know, they would look at my results and maybe my kidney was suitable for someone in Vancouver. And then they would go to that person. If that person in Vancouver has someone who donated a kidney, they would test if maybe that was suitable for someone in Calgary. And maybe the Calgary was a match for my friend. So they would coordinate multiple operations weeks apart with the transfer of these kidneys back and forth. Hopefully it all holds and no one backs out or something like that. So I was prepared for that. But it was a relief that it was this direct share. I remember telling my friend and she was elated. She wanted to immediately, just elated and tell everybody this. And I said, let's not, this is a deeply personal thing. I'm doing this to help a friend, to give her a new lease on life. But, I was of the belief then, when you give quietly. Yeah. Noting the irony that I'm talking to you on CBC Radio about doing this. But, there was a change of heart that later came on as I realized just how widespread kidney disease was and how it affects so many people.
2: Well, and to be honest with you, I'm learning so much now too, including the fact that you mentioned earlier, there's no necessarily mechanism in place for attaching and connecting people who need a donation like this. And that's why your friend had to take to Facebook. I wonder too, especially now that you've gone so public about this, what you would say to anyone who is considering becoming perhaps a living donor?
3: The transplant centers have all sorts of... I didn't reach out for this. I probably should have, but there's opportunities to meet other living donors, find out what that's like. I know in BC, BC Transplant is doing a lot of great work. This is Living Donor Awareness Week, and there's a lot of efforts, because I know it's showing up in my Facebook feed, seeing what's happening in BC with people sharing their stories there. Mm-hmm. As I went through this and I learned about this and hearing other stories as I was recovering on the floor, I thought, okay, for Living Donation Week, I connected with the hospital where the procedure was done, and I said, I'll share my story this week to let people know about that.
2: Yeah.
3: But as you said, it's learning about this. How can I get by with one kidney? That's a thing. It turns out that's a fluke of the human body. I was tested, and my kidneys were super healthy, and that's what made them a great candidate for transplant. So not only are they helping my friend, but the one remaining one I have can pick up the slack.
2: Yeah.
3: It's like that person you want in your work office that can pick up the slack when someone is missing. That's what's happening in my body. And I had a doctor say, don't worry, based on the initial tests coming back, you're probably good for about 140 years with that kidney. So
2: there you go. That's fantastic. That is amazing. And I have to ask you before we let you go, Mike, how are you and your friend doing now?
3: Really well. To see the transformation in her life has been very rewarding. And that's one thing they say. When you go into a hospital to donate, you're healthy, you leave and you're not as healthy as you were going in until you recover. Your friend goes in quite sick, they come back transformed.
2: Mm.
3: Big thing. This started with me noticing posts on Facebook. This summer I would see posts from my friend reconnecting, this friend she hasn't seen in a couple of years, this friend she hasn't seen in a couple of years, going out to this restaurant, this cottage or something. And I didn't have FOMO. If anything, I thought, wow, this is incredible. My friend could not do any of this last year.
2: Yeah, incredible.
3: Because her body was, and it's just that gift, and it's the message that there's a need out there, thousands of people on this list, and do what we can to help, and you can certainly make a change.
2: I'm very glad that you decided to share your story publicly. I think this will help a lot of folks. So thank you for this, Mike.
3: Thank you.
2: That is Mike Wise, who is a journalism professor and former CBC News anchor. And as you heard, he is also a living kidney donor. 19 minutes now past 3 o'clock. Well, El Mehdi is a Moroccan-born, Montreal-based artist. He released his debut EP, Salam, earlier this year, and now he's released an acoustic version of the title track. Have a listen.

0: That's Elma D with a song called Salem. 21 minutes past 3 o'clock, and Darius Madavi is our science and climate specialist. He is with us now from our studio in Vancouver. Hello, Darius.
1: Hello.
0: What can we expect weather-wise heading into the weekend?
1: Oh, for most folks, there is more sunshine on the way. If you're on the South Island, east coast of the island, we are going to continue to see mainly sunny skies, maybe with a little bit of more cloud building in at times, especially for places like Duncan and Nanaimo tomorrow, and then extending up the east coast on Sunday. But even then, like we're talking mix of sun and cloud, the cloud comes in and out, and there should still be plenty of sunshine. Temperatures still up around the 20-degree mark, if not a couple degrees above, at least tomorrow. And then for the west coast of the island, probably looking at some drizzle tonight, on and off tomorrow as well, the high of 18 degrees, and then lower chance on Sunday, but still present, mainly cloudy skies. For the North Island, similar story, but a bit cooler, 10 degrees tonight, mainly cloudy tomorrow, should be dry, high of 16 degrees, and then Sunday, similar temperature, but that chance of showers does return. I will highlight that as we head into next week, we're probably looking at more cloud building in by probably Tuesday at the latest. Okay. More cloud building in, and then that chance of showers does rise once again. As usual, Victoria has a slightly lower chance than other areas, but definitely a bit of a pattern shift compared to what we're seeing this week.
0: Okay, all right. Hey, it's a Friday, Darius, which is fast becoming my favorite day of the week because usually Friday means quiz day, and I love me some Darius Madavi quizzes.
1: Oh, I'm flattered, and good news, there is a quiz today.
0: Yeah, I was putting it all out there. I was hoping there would be. I think Rohith enjoys playing as well.
2: When I do good, I enjoy. No. I also enjoy even when I don't know the answers because I learned something.
1: I will preface today. One might be particularly hard. I don't.
0: What does
1: know.
0: That mean? Particularly hard. Every quiz of yours is ridiculously challenging. And I think Rohith and I were talking about this last week. It's not just that you put trick questions in, is that you put like these trick questions in that are purposely tricky for Rohith and my brain.
2: It's like double psych out.
0: Yeah, it's like there's triple psych outs.
1: So that's called not a trick question, where you convince yourself it's a trick question and then it's not. It's just a question.
2: All right, let's
0: jump into
2: it.
1: All right.
0: I'm already
1: okay.
0: Nervous.
1: Seasons are changing. It's the end of the summer. We're heading into fall. The equinox is next Tuesday, 5:05 p.m. So actually, we'll be on air. You can celebrate. And so the theme is fall because we're heading into it. Ready?
0: All right,
2: let's go.
0: It's going to have no questions that are actually related to autumn, by the way.
1: Question one. There's a joke that floats around on the internet that folks in the UK call the pre-winter season autumn because of the Latin word autumnus, which means the passing of the year, whereas people in the US call it fall because leaf fall down, which is a funny joke, but fall is at least still descriptive. And tell me, what kind of tree is known for having its leaves fall down in the fall? A, annual, B, evergreen, C, coniferous, or D, deciduous.
2: Oh man, I can't believe I have to dig back in my brain about
0: deciduous.
2: The difference between deciduous, coniferous.
0: Okay, we can agree it's not evergreen.
2: It's not evergreen.
0: Annual? I've never really heard of a tree described
2: even know
0: that way.
2: That, yeah.
0: Coniferous because that's the cones. I'm going to say, it could be. Coniferous. This is embarrassing
2: right,
0: for
2: go,
0: a couple of.
2: You go
0: I'm
2: with
0: going
2: one
0: deciduous.
2: Of them. I'll go coniferous.
0: Okay.
2: Coniferous, yeah, hedging, deciduous.
0: We're hedging our bets here. Don't say annual, please.
1: Well done, Jason.
0: Oh,
1: and you're right. Deciduous. Annual, yeah. Usually used for like small flowering plants.
0: Right.
1: Not usually.
0: Yeah,
1: used
0: perennials,
1: for,
0: annuals.
1: Used for
0: exactly.
2: There we go.
1: Yeah.
0: We're psyching ourselves out again. Just we were prophetic about how this was going to work.
2: It's okay. I took one for the team there.
0: You did. Thank you, Rose.
1: All right. Question two. For most folks listening in BC, it probably doesn't feel like it today, but autumn, only a few days away, is known as the season of sweater weather.
0: Yeah.
1: One thing I found in BC is that people have very strong feelings about sweaters.
0: Really?
1: Some people love synthetics and say wool is too itchy. Others swear by their merino. But there are lots of other kinds of wool too, some of which are quite expensive, like cashmere. Mm. And tell me, what kind of animal does cashmere come from? A, sheep, B, goat, C, rabbit, or D, camel?
2: I don't think it's...
0: I've never actually camel. Thought about that.
2: It's not camel, is it? Like, camels can't be that soft.
0: I think it's sheep.
2: Let's go with sheep, yeah.
0: Are we both going down?
2: Yeah, let's go.
0: Double down.
2: We're going to go down together if we're going down, yeah, yeah. You know?
1: Going down together, I'm afraid.
0: Oh, we are.
1: The correct answer is goat.
0: It's goat. Cashmere's goat. Why do they call it cashmere?
1: Goat. There's cashmere goats. Really, it's the name of the variety. Goats.
0: Oh. What?
2: Wait, is cashmere from Kashmir?
1: I'm not sure which way the direction goes.
2: You get what I mean?
1: Causality, but...
2: Is it just a weird way of saying Kashmir, like the region?
0: If it's not, that is going to be the most hilarious big brain move I've ever heard from you.
1: No, he's right. It's from an anglicization.
0: Of Kashmir.
2: Okay.
0: That's
2: why I should have gone with goats. They love people in...
1: It's mountainous.
2: People in South
0: it's mountainous
2: Asia
0: in
2: goats.
0: Kashmir. That's
2: exactly.
0: True.
1: I think
2: exactly.
1: It's... I don't know if it's...
0: on my mind here.
1: It's because of the Kashmir shawl.
2: Yeah. Okay.
1: I don't know if it's directly...
0: Still kind of makes sense to me because it's cold. Yes. People think about that.
2: Okay,
0: so do
2: I get a bonus point for that? For like randomly...
1: Sure.
2: That? Oh, okay. Sweet.
0: Yeah, the points are worth nothing.
2: Yeah, I'll take it.
1: Also, sheep, goat, rabbit, camel, they all produce wool. There are types of wool that come from each of those species. Wool, a lot more expensive than people give it credit for. Angora wool.
0: Kashmir's really rabbit. Expensive. It's out of our tax bracket. That's why we didn't get that.
2: Yeah, sorry. Sorry, Darius. Darius. We don't have cashmere money.
1: All right, question four.
0: Can I just say one thing real quick? I know I'm...
1: Yeah.
0: Speaking of sweaters, if you watch News Network and you see Darius Madavi, great lip sweater right now. His mustache is fantastic.
2: Lip sweater. I've never heard that term. I don't like that either. No. Jason, don't ever say that term.
0: Where you guys been? It's terrible. A common term. Come on now.
2: I don't think
0: Come
2: so.
0: Come on now. Okay, question three.
1: All right. Nowadays, there's no denying that fall is, to many, the season of pumpkin spice, which is made from cinnamon, nutmeg, ginger, cloves, sometimes allspice. Like most spices, cinnamon comes from plants, specifically various tree species from the genus Cinnamomum. Tell me, what part of the tree does cinnamon come from? A, leaf, B, bark, C, root, D, seeds.
2: I'm going to go with bark.
0: It's definitely bark, cinnamon bark.
2: Yeah.
1: Well done.
0: Too easy.
1: Inner bark of the tree. All right.
0: We'll take an easy one, to be fair. I'm not kidding.
2: Yeah, we needed that. Jason, we needed that.
0: We've got a minute left here, Darius. Think we can get that last question?
1: Yeah, we can do it. Autumn, you bust out a rake, leaves fall down, you rake them up, you send them off. But whether it's happening in a composting facility or on your lawn, there's microscopic organisms and worms and critters gobbling up all that material. And there are various byproducts of that. Which of the following is not a typical byproduct of decomposing leaf litter? A, oxygen, B, methane, C, carbon dioxide, or D, water?
2: I don't think methane. Methane can't be, right? I feel like we'd be smelling some stuff. I'm going to go with methane. It's not, right?
0: Oxygen, methane, what was the third one? Carbon dioxide?
1: Carbon dioxide and water.
2: Can't be methane.
0: Is it water?
2: It's not. This is not. All right, we only got a little bit of time. I'm going
1: it's
2: with
1: oxygen.
2: Methane.
1: The answer is oxygen.
0: Oh! That's what I was going to guess, by the way, but then you used the time up on me.
1: Methane only in oxygen-free environments. So like wet leaves produce methane.
2: Oh,
0: great quiz, Darius. I loved it. Thank you.
1: Oh, thank you. Thank you.
0: And thank you, stay tuned. After the 4:30 news, we're going to hear from one of the specialists at Compost BC to talk about our brand new gardening column here on All Points West.
3: This is CBC News from Vancouver. Good afternoon, I'm Robert Zimmerman. Three more BC Conservative MLAs, Trevor Halford, Claire Ratté, and John Rusted, are no longer with caucus. As Amelia John reports, the party has now lost 12 MLAs since Carrie Lynn Finley became leader back in May.
4: In a province known for its wacky politics, today has been a particularly chaotic day.
5: Hamish Telford is an associate professor of political science at the University of the Fraser Valley and says Carrie Lynn Findlay is facing a full-on crisis as leader.
4: A party, a caucus, disintegrating so quickly after a new leader was elected by the membership of the party. She was elected just 3.5 months ago.
5: Political podcaster Ian Bushfield says the latest loss comes after Claire Ratté claimed she was one of 10 MLAs who called on Findlay to resign.
6: If you're trying to maintain leadership, you can't have people calling on, you know, trying to undermine you. And so I get why she probably pushed them out, but it doesn't make for a healthy party at this point.
5: The BC Legislative Assembly website shows the Conservatives now have 25 MLAs. In a statement, Findlay says with an election potentially on the horizon, her focus is on British Columbians and defeating the NDP government. Amelia John, CBC News, Vancouver.
3: Meanwhile, eight former conservatives have joined the new Centre BC party under Peter Miliband, who was announced as leader today. Troy Charles has the details.
7: I want to introduce the new leader of Centre BC, my friend, my colleague, Peter Miliband.
8: That's Mike Bernier stepping down and appointing Peter Miliband new leader of Centre BC. Miliband, a former BC Conservative MLA, was asked how his new party will differentiate itself.
9: That is a party more and more that is going to lean heavily into the culture wars. That is not what British Columbians are concerned about on a nightly basis. That is what British Columbians are wanting to see as a serious party focused on the issues that matter to them: affordability, housing, crime, healthcare, and that's what we're going to be focused on.
8: Eleanor Sturco, previously a BC Conservative MLA, is the latest to join Centre BC.
10: I'm ready to fight for British Columbians on what I think matters most, and Centre BC and this new merger, I think, really demonstrates that.
8: Earlier today, BC Premier David Eby said he hadn't yet decided on whether to call a snap provincial election. Troy Charles, CBC News, Vancouver.
3: A Penticton city councillor accused of sexually assaulting children has been found guilty. The CBC's Tiffany Goodwin has the details.
11: In a Sarnia, Ontario courtroom, Justice Russell Rakes found Penticton City Councillor James Miller guilty of four counts of sexual interference and one count of invitation to sexual touching. Miller pleaded not guilty and denied any of the incidents took place. The judge dismissed the charges from one complainant, but found the testimony of the other complainant compelling, consistent, and reliable. During the trial, the complainant, who's now an adult, testified that Miller was his basketball coach who spoke to his mom about spending more time together because he didn't have a father figure. Miller would then take the boy on sports trips and other outings where the sexual touching would take place. Miller is scheduled to be sentenced on November 19th. A verdict is also expected on another trial involving another complainant on October 2nd. Tiffany Goodwin, CBC News, Penticton.
3: And doctors are speaking out about the possible impacts to rural communities after the Supreme Court ruled the province can't force foreign-trained doctors to spend up to 3 years practicing in rural areas. Michelle Gomez has more.
12: The provincial government does not have the legal right to require doctors trained outside of Canada to work in rural areas. That's what the Supreme Court ruled last week. Paul Adams is the executive director of the BC Rural Health Network. He says many remote communities rely on this program to fill positions.
13: Well, we have concerns about the existing staffing of physician positions. Every physician who's working within rural and remote BC are essential.
12: Charles Helm has worked as a doctor in Tumbler Ridge for more than 30 years. He says it's another nail in the coffin for rural healthcare.
14: To me, rural healthcare is what it's all about. It's the most rewarding. It's the most satisfying. We need a long-term strategy here of just portraying rural healthcare as being so desirable and so advantageous and so fulfilling.
12: BC's Health Minister Ravi Kallon says the ministry is reviewing the decision and will do whatever is required to make sure the program continues. Michelle Gomez, CBC News, Vancouver.
3: And that's the CBC News from Vancouver.
0: Thank you so much. Welcome back to All Points West. I'm Jason D'Souza, and coming up in this half hour of the program, a couch in Valley Park has been closed due to a new wildfire. We'll bring you details in just a few minutes. First, though, Rohit is back with an update on your weather forecast.
2: Yeah, and actually, I'm going to start with our roads because we're seeing two crashes in the Greater Victoria area. One is by Tillicum and Highway 1 on Tillicum roadside. It's starting to create a bit of a backup there. And then there's another crash, and actually this one's right by the University of Victoria by Mackenzie Avenue and Gordon Head Road. That seems to be backing traffic up as well. So just a couple things to watch on your afternoon commute, at least here in Greater Victoria. And if you're out there on the roads, you can always let us know, 250-661-6157. Let us know if you're seeing anything that we should be noting. Weather-wise, it's looking like a relatively drama-free weather evening with just a little bit of cloudiness for the North Island and the West Coast. There could be some drizzle as well for Tofino, Yucluit, and Port Renfrew. And then Saturday, same kind of conditions for the North Island and West Coast, a bit cloudy, a bit drizzly, and then highs between 16 and 18 degrees. But then for most of the island and Sunshine Coast, it'll be pretty sunny with a mix of sun and cloud for Nanaimo and Port Alberni, and temperatures between 18 and 24 degrees on Saturday. Sunday, kind of a similar picture. North Island, West Coast still looking a bit cloudy and drizzly, while the rest of the island will have a mix of sun and cloud and highs between 19 and 25.
0: Rohit, thank you very much. It is 3:36. Let's check in now with our business desk and Chris Edwards.
15: Good afternoon. Let's start off with some good news for drivers. Gas prices dropped almost 10 cents overnight. Probably not as much as some drivers would like, but nevertheless, this is because we are now getting the winter gas blend. That's a slightly different mix of fuel mixed here in Canada that's designed to perform better in cold weather, and it's slightly cheaper to produce, thus the price drop. The national price average of gasoline is now $1.88 a liter. That's down from $1.95 last night. This is according to Canadians for Affordable Energy. We spoke to their president, Dan McTeague, about what to expect next year. He said we might see another few cents drop off the price of gas in the near future before it settles, though higher gas prices right now will likely lead to inflation in the near future.
16: I don't think we've quite understood the implications for the economy in terms of inflation, the rising costs. We knew that there were issues coming out of COVID. This has really only accelerated that and prolonged the pain, if you will, and made things, and it will likely make things even more unaffordable. By all accounts, you know, when you have diesel prices, which are really the fuel that is the global workhorse of most economies, including ours, 125% higher than they were this time last year.
15: The winter fuel blend will go on until early April when the summer blend will return, so we'll see how affordability is then. And speaking of affordability, IKEA is rolling out several measures to go after value-conscious customers. The company is leaning into their used furniture business, where they're expanding their sellback program. That's where you can bring in your old IKEA furniture to get store credit. And they're introducing a $1 breakfast at their Canadian locations whilst keeping their food prices low in general. This is from a conversation the Canadian press had with the company's executives. And those executives were very clear. This is about affordability and going after customers who are tightening their belts. I spoke to retail expert Bruce Winder about that, and he said, this is definitely now a trend in Canadian retail, consumers having less buying power, and so companies are going after that, which is a bit alarming. He used Amazon as another example.
17: They're actually offering for the first time a 10% discount on groceries if you buy it on Amazon for their employees. So companies are starting to realize that, you know, even their employees are starting to run up against a wall as it relates to affordability. So I think some retailers are using it on the shelf. Some retailers or companies are using it in the way they work with their workers. But definitely there's a massive awareness, I think, you know, in corporate Canada that a lot of people are struggling out there.
15: Retail sales at IKEA's Canadian locations fell 2.5% last year, even as store visits grew. Globally, their online traffic has grown 11% in the last year. And finally, let's end the week with news about the end of a long career. Warren Buffett is stepping down as CEO of Berkshire Hathaway. At the age of 96 and a net worth of $145 billion, he's retiring as CEO, though he will remain on the board of the company, which is based in Omaha, Nebraska. And make no mistake, this is the end of an era. Buffett is one of the most successful investors of all time, mostly while living in the same home he bought about 70 years ago in Omaha, which he bought in 1958 for $31,000. He's now one of the world's most prolific philanthropists. And his will, not that he's died, he's still alive, stipulates that more than 99% of his wealth is to be distributed to charities. So a role model in many ways. For CBC Radio, I'm Chris Edwards.
0: Thank you so much, Chris. It's 20 minutes now to 4 o'clock. You're listening to All Points West here on CBC Radio 1. And summer is drawing to a close, but fire season is still very much with us. Yesterday, a wildfire was discovered in Bald Mountain Park, a long couch in lake near Yubo. That park has now been closed to the public as crews work on that fire. And for more on the situation, we are joined by Erica Berg. She is a fire information officer with the Coastal Fire Center. Erica, thank you so much for making the time with us.
18: Yeah, thanks for having me.
0: And so what's the current status of this particular fire?
18: Yes, so it remains out of control, meaning some further growth is to be expected. It's last mapped at about 1.5 hectares, and we haven't seen significant growth throughout the day. We've had multiple crews on site with support from helicopters who've been performing some bucketing operations, focusing on that eastern flank.
0: Are there any homes or infrastructure that might be at risk or any concern for public safety at all?
18: No. This fire does not pose a risk at this time to public safety nor critical infrastructure. And I'm glad that you did mention that the Cowichan Valley Regional District has temporarily closed Bald Mountain Regional Park. Mm-hmm. And like they've stated, the reason is just to limit the risk of public interference with wildfire operations, as we do have crews and aircraft in the area.
0: What about in this area, access to recreation? Is the fire threatening anything on that front?
18: Not that I am aware of, but I would direct folks to the Cowichan Valley Regional District, as well as the Emergency Management Cowichan site. I know they've posted to their socials, and they should be getting further information on their channels shortly.
0: Is there any sense as to what may have caused this fire yet?
18: It is suspected human caused, and as is the case with any human caused incident, we do work with the Natural Resource Officer Service to conduct further investigation into a more specific cause.
0: We haven't seen much rainfall this September, quite frankly, even throughout August as well for most of the island. And yet it's not as warm, obviously, as it was over the last few summer weeks. What does all of that mean for fire conditions right now as we officially turn the calendar into the autumnal season soon?
18: Yeah, we have been seeing or feeling a bit of that shift to more fall-like conditions, which is certainly welcome to see. The shorter days and the cooler nights definitely do help us with an aid fire behavior. That said, as we've seen with some recently new starts popping up, is that we are still holding on to decent fire hazard in particular regions like South Island. And so you're right in that the fire season is not over, but we are moving into that direction where conditions are lead to less extreme fire behavior. Even with this new one, we have around Cowichan Lake there, fire behavior is reported as low. It's more so challenging us in terms of its location.
0: Well, and finally, speaking of location, is there anything else folks need to know if they're making their way along the Lake Cowichan area?
18: Yeah, you will potentially see smoke coming from this fire. That is to be expected, as well as some continued firefighting aircraft may be visible from communities surrounding that peninsula, such as Honeymoon Bay and such. So just to be aware of that and to stay in connected with trusted sources of information, either through our mobile app, our website, our channels, as well as the channels of our partners, such as the CVRD and Emergency Management Cowichan.
0: Erica, we will leave it there. Thank you for this.
18: Yeah, thank you so much. Take care.
0: That is Erica Berg, who is a fire information officer with the Coastal Fire Center. 15 minutes now to 4 o'clock. And it's time for us to welcome back Rohith Joseph. It's been so long since I heard your voice, my friend. A whole 12 minutes?
2: Yeah. Not very long at all.
0: No, not long at all. But if you are turning off your radio right at this moment, and tomorrow you're thinking, it feels like it's been so long since I heard Rohith Joseph's voice, don't you worry, because Rojo will be back, because of course he's also the host of Vibin. CBC British Columbia's music program that comes your way at 4 in the afternoon right here on Radio 1. How do you like them apples for a segue? Really worked for that one, I feel like.
19: I almost wonder if you really put did some work me in. A favor or if you're like kind of making it seem like I'm way too much on the radio right
0: no,
19: now.
0: No such thing. No such thing, especially when you're bringing us the cuts of music that you do. So what's coming up on the program tomorrow?
19: Well, I am actually excited about what's coming up on the program, Vibin', tomorrow. We've got singer Mikey Jose and his producer Benjamin Millman. Both are extremely talented individuals. Mikey's debut album, Chasing Still, it blends gospel, R&B, and even hip hop. That's what you'll hear in this track. This is Mikey Jose with that production of Benjamin Millman. And this song is called Hope This Finds You Well.

0: From Vancouver, that was Mikey Jose with a song called Hope This Finds You Well. You can catch Vibin' with our own Rojo every Saturday after the 4 o'clock news right here on Radio 1, Sunday nights on CBC Music. And of course, you can stream it anytime on the CBC Listen app. 11 minutes to 4 o'clock, and we don't have much clarity just yet on whether or not David Eby will be set to call a snap election in the days ahead. The premier gave a keynote speech today at the UBCM and reiterated that he has no election news to share just yet, but he also told MLAs and Election BC this week to remain election ready. Meanwhile, Centre BC had a switch in leadership and gained sitting MLAs that had left the BC Conservative Party. Mike Bernier is out as leader. Peter Miliband is taking over that position. Here he is speaking earlier this afternoon.
1: We've said all along, it really doesn't matter about the name at the top of the ticket. And in fact, we'd been working together and talking together for the last several weeks around doing this exact thing. But we thought we'd be doing it on the steps of the legislature on October 5th. Unfortunately, for British Columbians, the Premier has decided that he needs to call an unnecessary election, avoid scrutiny in the legislature, and do this less than 2 years into his mandate. It is simply ridiculous what is going on, let alone that it's at the same time as a municipal election with critical elections happening for mayor and councils in Vancouver, in Surrey, in Richmond, in Kamloops, and across this province. It just shows how desperate this premier actually is, because he doesn't feel that he can stand on his own record, let alone actually have solutions over the next 2 years before the next scheduled election to bring BC back to its rightful place as the top in British Columbia on a wide range of issues. We are going to be hyper-focused on the economy, of delivering affordability for British Columbians. We are going to be hyper-focused on healthcare and bringing that innovation and creative solutions into that sector so people can actually have a healthcare system they can rely on and cancer access they can rely on. We're going to be hyper-focused around crime and safety in our streets to make sure people can actually feel safe again. And that is what you're seeing come together today. That viable, serious, legitimate voting option for that 51% of the population, and in fact for all the population of British Columbia, to make sure that we can send a clear message to the Premier that it is not good enough for him to play political games at the expense of British Columbians right now, that we are going to be focused on actually taking direct, firm action moving forward. That is what Mike and myself have been doing quite literally over the last few weeks, trying to build a coalition of two parties to come together as one, trying to take dramatic, aggressive steps to get ready for a general election that's unnecessary in its timing. That's the type of decisive decision making myself and all my caucus colleagues will continue to make once we're in the government seats and actually fixing the issues of British Columbia.
0: That was Peter Miliband, the new leader of Centre BC. Meanwhile, the BC Greens have released a statement, and it says in part, the consensus is that Premier Eby will be calling a snap election as soon as tomorrow. This would be an expensive move that no one in BC wants, and it continues the government's track record of putting their interests above those of everyday British Columbians, end quote. And stay with us. We're going to have much more on all the developments in BC politics later on in the program. We'll hear from a conservative political strategist coming up. 7 minutes to 4 o'clock, and the Toronto Blue Jays continue their chase for a wild card spot. With only 9 days left in Major League Baseball's regular season, do they have enough time to make things work? Also, Canada's national teams in men's volleyball and wheelchair basketball go for the gold this weekend. Signe Butler is with CBC Sports and is with us now from our Toronto studio. Hi there.
2: Hi, Jason.
0: So let's start with the Jays. On my bike ride into work today, I saw a lot of Blue Jay jerseys out in Victoria. Big game tonight in Texas. What's the latest with the team?
2: Well, I mean, we're getting to precarious moments of the season, aren't we, right? 9 games remaining. They're still in the hunt for the wild card. They're 2 games back of that final position, which is currently held by Cleveland, into this important series against the Texas Rangers. And the Rangers also 2 games back with an identical record to the Jays, 76 wins, 77 losses. Toronto, should they get to the, you know, the wild card spot and they end up tied with Cleveland, that's great. They've got the advantage over Cleveland, but The Rangers have been a tricky story for the Jays this season. They've only played them once. It was a four-game series earlier this season. Three of the four losses were by one run. Probably a series that the Jays would have won it back, although I think you could say that about more than a few games this season. The offense, it's been drying out lately, and they really needed it to come alive to the point, you know, we saw later in the month of August, which got them back in the wild card conversation. Yeah. So we'll see. They hand the ball to their best starter, Dylan Cease, tonight. So hopefully that will kick things off in the right direction for them. Kumar Rocker going for Texas tonight.
0: Is it wrong? Was it 2015, that series against Texas where Jose Bautista hit that homer? I still think about that every time. I got goosebumps when you brought that up. Every time Texas comes to town or we go to Texas, I think
2: it's
0: about
2: important.
0: It.
2: So it's
0: fingers
2: important.
0: Crossed for the Jays. Hey, let's go to Moncton now. That's where Canada's men's volleyball team can secure an Olympic spot. How's it looking for the Maple Volleys?
2: Well, pretty good. So they're in semifinal action today. If they win their semifinal against Mexico tomorrow, they would play the winner of the Dominican Republic and Cuba. The winner of that game would go directly or earn a spot directly to the Olympics in LA 2028. So that's the goal this weekend. On paper, it looks pretty good. Canada, by the way, ranked 13th in the world. They've had a bit of an up and down year. They had a coaching change about a year and a half ago. They're back on track. Their coach, Dan Lewis, says they're really coming together at this tournament in Moncton. So we'll see. But you know what? If they don't get it done this weekend, which I think they will, not that I'm to pick favorites, but I think they will, they have a second chance at the 2027 World Championships. The United States already is the host in LA, so that's one spot from this confederation that Canada doesn't have to worry about. So I think, you know what, they get by Mexico today and then get by the winner of Dominican and Cuba tomorrow.
0: Okay. Well, speaking of Team Canada, they're going for gold at the Women's Wheelchair Basketball World Championships. How impressive has that team been?
2: Oh my gosh, phenomenal. Last night they beat the Netherlands 85-73 to move on to the gold medal match against the United States Saturday afternoon. You can watch that on GEM. The last time Canada won a medal at the World Championships was also the last time they were in Canada back in 2014. That was in Toronto. Canada played Germany, won the gold medal. They want to repeat that this time around. Katie Dandeneau has been phenomenal. She's from Pender Island, BC. Mm-hmm. She had 49 points against China in the quarterfinals. Last night, she had 35 points against the Netherlands. I mean, she's been kind of like a one-player wrecking crew, if you will. She's had some company, though. Erin Young, she's from St. Albert, Alberta. She had 34 points, 12 boards, and 13 assists against the Netherlands. So, two-pronged attack, but it's a very tight-knit group, and they're looking to build that momentum going to the gold medal game tomorrow.
0: Fantastic. You ever been to Pender Island, Signa?
2: I have not. I've only been to Salt Spring Island.
0: Time to get you to Pender. I'm heading out there next month. One of my favorite places on the planet. The thing is, though, you're super busy, right? You're going to be behind the microphone for CBC Sports NSL Game of the Week tomorrow. Set that up for us.
2: Okay, so NSL, it's in its second season. Just give you the lowdown. 6-team league, 5 games left on the year. No team mathematically eliminated. Mm-hmm. This is the kind of thing you love as a fan, and certainly I love as a commentator. The game we have on CBC tomorrow afternoon is the Halifax Tides against AFC Toronto. Halifax was bumped out of the fourth and final playoff spot last week by Vancouver. So Vancouver currently sitting in a playoff position. Toronto's looking pretty good, like they'll go on to the postseason for the second straight year. They were the runner-ups to Vancouver last year. They're currently sitting in second place. The other games we have this weekend in the NSL, Vancouver hosting Montreal, so fourth versus first, and Ottawa hosting Calgary, who's on a bit of a run right now. They've 6 games unbeaten, as opposed to Ottawa, who have lost 6 straight. So that's a very, you know what, it's just getting down to the nitty-gritty. I love it, and the Northern Super League's certainly been entertaining.
0: Doesn't get better than that. Signa, thank you so much for this.
2: Oh, you're welcome.
0: That is CBC Sports host and play-by-play commentator Signa Butler. This is All Points West on CBC Radio 1. Stay with us coming up in the next half hour. Should local businesses go full steam ahead when it comes to AI and the concerns about safety that are rising? We'll hear more from the CEO of Viatech coming up after the news.
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6: If you ask actor Sarah Paulson when she's felt the most lonely, she'll tell you it was the night she won her Emmy Award. Sarah's here to tell you about that night, why she felt alone, and why her Emmy win did not make things any easier for her career.
7: From CBC News, The World This Hour, I'm Kaz Bovin. U.S. President Donald Trump is claiming his country has made an agreement with Denmark to take permanent control over the security of Greenland. Trump says the U.S. will immediately begin to develop a large military presence in the territory. He also claims this will be done at no extra cost to the U.S. The prime ministers of Greenland and Denmark also released a statement with few details. They say an Arctic security agreement will likely be signed within a week, one which recognizes Danish sovereignty and the Greenlandic people's right to self-determination. In Washington, Trump says he's banning American media outlets CNN, MS Now, and Politico from the White House. Speaking from the Oval Office, he says he was motivated by their critical coverage of his administration.
8: There's something wrong with a country that can allow people to write purposely negative stories. Now, if they want to write them, that's fine, but I don't have to let them into the people's house.
7: He says more news outlets could be banned in the future. It's not the first time Trump has restricted access for certain news organizations. Last year, he barred Associated Press reporters from the Oval Office and Air Force One after the wire service refused to call the Gulf of Mexico the Gulf of America. In Ottawa.
9: This is a new, powerful, confident, and united Canada. Nous sommes chez nous. Wait.
7: Prime Minister Mark Carney rallied the Liberal caucus ahead of next week's return to the House of Commons. He says they're working toward a unified Canadian economy and faster approval for big infrastructure projects.
9: We have a sense that over the course of the past year and a half, something's changed in the country. We all feel it. What it is Canadians coming together, confidently choosing our future.
7: One of the first things on MP's agenda will be passing a bill to extend the federal gas tax holiday. The BC Conservatives have lost three more MLAs. Trevor Halford, Claire Rattay, and John Rusted are no longer affiliated with the BC Conservative Caucus. Party leader Carrie Lynn Finley has now lost 12 members since August, and calls are growing for her resignation. Today, BC Premier David Eby was pressed again on whether he'll call a snap election.
10: I don't have any announcement to make about an election, but I will say for our country as a whole, it's an existential moment. This is a directional moment, and there are two clear choices here. Conservatives, I will say, all of their various parties, they want to take us down a road of toxic politics and culture wars. We want to build up the province, and I don't think it's ever a bad idea to ask British Columbians, especially at a moment like this, about which direction we should be going.
7: Meantime, eight former members of the BC Conservatives have joined the new Centre BC party, led by Kamloops Centre MLA Peter Milibar. Another beluga whale from Marineland has died. This comes after the international effort to find new homes for the sea mammals from the shuttered Ontario Park. CBC's Lisa Shing reports.
11: Oceanographic Valencia in Spain says one of its belugas died suddenly Friday. It was part of a massive move of whales from Marineland over the summer. Jellybean and another beluga, Cleopatra, were relocated to Spain late August. In a statement, that aquarium said the animals have been under continuous supervision by veterinary and animal care teams. And in recent days, Jellybean had experienced issues with eating. It's the third whale that has died after the move. The first two at Chicago's Shedd Aquarium. The former theme park and zoo in Niagara Falls, Ontario, moved all 30 of its belugas and four dolphins to five different aquariums in the United States and Valencia in Spain after it said it was running out of money to keep the mammals alive. Though the Spanish facility doesn't yet know the cause of death, experts say the whales' transport can be extremely stressful on the animals. Lisa Shing, CBC News, Toronto.
7: That is your World This Hour. 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
0: Good afternoon, I'm Jason D'Souza, and you are listening to All Points West. Coming up in this hour of the program, how should our local business community here on the island respond to AI safety concerns? We'll get some advice on that front from the CEO of Viatech, Victoria's Tech Advocacy Group. And a new sign and carving was unveiled yesterday at a facility that supports people living with brain injuries and stroke. We'll meet the artist involved.

0: A Community Plot. Our guide throughout it will be Kayla Seifried. She's the education director at the Compost Education Center in Victoria. She will be sharing tips. Today we're talking seed saving, but here's the deal. We need your questions as well. We want you to send them to us live here on the radio, and Kayla will answer as much of them as she can. I know we've done it before. I know listeners love to get their gardening questions in.
1: And I think one thing that's cool to note, Jason, that you've pointed out before, and I think it's worth reminding folks, if you do not like possess the yard, the land for a garden, this column will be inclusive of folks with, let's say, a little balcony, or for people who are growing in community gardens. Exactly. I visited a friend who has a little plot in a community garden. So this advice can carry not just for those lucky enough to have, let's say, a big yard with a big garden.
0: No,
1: it can be all types and all sizes.
0: You absolutely nailed it, Rohith. It's inclusive to any kind of gardening situation. The only criteria is it's around food or trees that produce things that you can grow. So we're not really talking ornamental flowers or anything like that. It's about growing in your backyard. If you have questions about your garden, especially as the calendar officially heads into fall, we need you to send those questions to us right now, though. So there's a couple ways to do so. You can email us allpointswest@cbc.ca, allpointswest@cbc.ca, or you can text us your questions. I know the text line is still relatively new here on the program, so I recommend saving our text line to your phone book. It's 250-661-6157, 250-661-6157. And Kayla is amazing because even though she's based here in Victoria, Rohit, as you know, she has such a great sense of the different microclimates around Vancouver Island. Mm-hmm. But if you want like the best customized answer as possible, it is always helpful when you let us know where it is you are writing in or texting in from. So be sure to leave your name and your city as well, and we'll get you the best answer possible. Mm-hmm. And you know, someone who knows about that customization is Rohith Joseph. when he's carving up his weather forecast across Vancouver Island, he leaves no stone unturned. Same with the traffic situation out there. Bring us up to speed on this Friday afternoon.
1: Yeah, we had a bit of a busy start, hectic start around the University of Victoria neighborhood because there was a accident or crash earlier just by Mackenzie and Gordon Head Road. But that looks like it's cleared up pretty good now. So moving swimmingly over there, and things otherwise are looking pretty typical for a Friday afternoon commute. Not seeing any other major incidents that are worth noting on the traffic. And weather-wise, tonight you can expect lows between 9 and 12 degrees for all of our listening areas. Really only the West Coast has any chance of some precipitation or perhaps some drizzle for Tofino, Ucluelet, and Port Renfrew. But the rest of our island listeners and Sunshine Coast listeners are probably going to see only partly cloudy skies this evening, and a weekend that's for the most part sunny, but the West Coast and North Island are looking a little gloomier in comparison.
0: At the ferries this afternoon, it's been decently busy as well. Swartz Bay 2, Sawasin, there's a 2 sailing wait in place. 10% of the deck space remains for the next available sailing at 7 o'clock. In Nanaimo, departure bay to Horseshoe Bay, there's 15% of the deck space that remains for the 8:30 sailing. And for Duke Point to Sawasin, the 5:45 sailing is now full. Just 5% of the deck space remains for the 7 o'clock. It's 9 minutes past 4 o'clock, and this week, conversations around the safety of artificial intelligence have been heating up. Leaders in the space, like with OpenAI, Google, and Anthropic, are calling for more regulations and a deliberate slowdown of AI development. Meanwhile, the U.S. and China are set to have an AI summit this week. But how do all these global developments affect the AI scene here on Vancouver Island? Well, for more on that, we've reached Dan Gunn. He is the CEO of Viatech. That's an advocacy group educating and connecting people in Victoria's tech sector. Dan, thank you so much for joining us.
2: Thanks for having me, Jason.
0: What kind of AI work is happening here on the island these days?
2: I think there's AI work happening just about in every corner of Vancouver Island and Victoria these days. So we definitely have companies that are trying to build their own custom and tailored products built on existing models or on models they build themselves. But I think almost every business that wants to keep up is also exploring how they can leverage AI to do a better job of serving their customers or creating more efficient products or reaching new markets. And so it's pretty far reaching. That's like asking me how many people are using computers.
0: Yeah, I guess that's a good it's a good point. I mean it in the sense that it's picked up so much steam in so many ways. And you make a good point that because of that, almost everyone has some sort of involvement with it. But I wonder when you talk

0: about that exploration in terms of where AI is these days. What are the positives you've seen in that work?
1: Well, I mean, there's positives and negatives like there is with any tool. You know, if I have a hammer, I can build you a house, but I can also use it to hurt you. And this is another example of a tool where it can do a lot of really interesting things. Maybe not everything we expect or everything we hope for. And maybe sometimes it surprises us and does things better than we had hoped for. But it comes down to, what are you asking it to do? How much knowledge do you have about that subject so that you can make sure that what it gives you back is useful information? And then how do you implement it afterwards? And so I think what it's done is it's increased the productivity of, or how about the production of content and information and ideas and business plans and everything. But humans can still only consume that information at a certain pace and absorb it all. And so I think we, you know, there's a tension here where we're seeing a massive increase in so many production elements. But then how do we actually reach people, and what's that going to mean, not only for our community, but for the world?
0: What are some of the risks involved with the way it's developing?
1: Well, I'm not an expert on building AI, but I do, you know, I know that some people feel like when Anthropic and OpenAI and others say that we should probably slow down and be a little bit more deliberate. I'm paying attention. Now, some people feel like that is them trying to distract from the fact that they haven't reached all the goals that they wanted to reach. And this is a way to sort of justify that they're not providing the value that they promised. But, you know, generally, if the people who are building it say we need more regulation and we need more time, I don't think that's something you ignore, no matter how smart the president thinks he is.
0: Tell us more about that, because obviously these conversations are so global right now. It's got a hint of existential dread to them, clearly, as well. But how does all of that apply locally on the ground, especially for these local businesses?
1: Well, I think locally for a business, like, it comes down to who their customer is and what their product or their service is going to determine whether or not they can derive value. I think the existential threat element isn't something to ignore. You know, we're a highly digitally dependent world now, and we want to make sure that the tools that we unleash in the world are safe and reliable. And there has been evidence with the Hugging Face infiltration that took place through OpenAI taking off their guardrails that you can't overlook. And so I think, you know, on the existential side, I probably am more optimistic than most people. I'm a heavy intermediate user of AI in my day-to-day work. And I think that, if, like I said earlier, if you're the subject matter expert on what you're working on, AI isn't going to lead you astray, because you're going to be able to spot hallucinations or false conclusions or errors. Mm-hmm. But if you're inexperienced and you don't know how to critically assess that information, then you might find yourself led down a garden path that doesn't actually work out for you. As far as existential risks, which was your question, I think that, you know, right now the argument for not having regulation has been that if we don't do it, China's going to do it and we're going to lose, and whoever gets there first is going to win. I think that's a pretty simplified view of the world. And I don't think we've effectively regulated social media that's 25 years old. And so I think taking a pause in the development makes sense. I don't think there's any harm. And personally, just in my own use case, I use AI every day to help me do my job. And if it paused right here, I'm happy for a while. Like, it's doing amazing things for me. I don't need anything more. It's still driving value for me. And I think a lot of people feel that way. And so it's an interesting argument that's being put forward. And I tend to trust the experts, especially when they're the ones saying, slow us down.
0: I can imagine that the majority of a company's AI use is probably behind the scenes. It's probably not very overt, especially when you speak to how you use it, for example. But given the backlash we're seeing against AI right now, are there risks the companies run if they're too overt about their use of AI and the public's backlash against it?
1: Well, I think the public backlash is partly, like, it's fear, and then it's about energy use or water use and other things. And I don't know how well informed we all are on those specifics, to be frank. But I think that a company saying that they're utilizing AI, I don't think has to be a bad thing. But if your customer base is suspicious and hateful of it, then, you know, I think it does come with some risk. But at the end of the day, if you can do the job that you're doing for your clients or your customers better, and, like, it has has to be better, not more, but better, then I think it's okay. And I don't think you're running much of a risk. I think if you're using AI to do things in more abundance, but not necessarily at a higher quality, so you're just creating more slop, I think there's great risk. And I understand that backlash. You know, one of the, I think the bigger risks for AI that isn't talked about as much is if we generate exponentially increasing digital content using AI, at some point people are just going to walk away from it entirely. And you see that now. You see people calling out, they're calling it slop when they see an article that is obviously is written by AI. Or when you see what is obviously an AI image that was created, people know that's low effort. And if it's low effort and it's a, and there's a high volume of it, then it doesn't have value, right? Supply and demand is one part of that. And then quality. And so if you're not using it to serve your customer or your employees in a way to make them better, then I think you're going to suffer some consequences, and rightly so.
0: Well, Dan, we will leave it there for now. Thank you very much for this.
1: Thanks for having me.
0: That is Dan Gunn, who is the CEO of Viatech. Well, Victoria's Pastel Blank has a new song out. Have a listen to this one called Sweet Nick.

0: That's Victoria's own Pastel Blank with a song called Sweet Nick. Robert Zimmerman is standing by with a preview of your upcoming newscast.
1: The BC Conservatives have now lost a dozen MLAs since Carrie Lynn Finley took over as leader. Eight of those have joined the Centre BC Party, which is now being led by Peter Miliband. And the provincial government is pausing the expansion of PST on professional services. More BC news coming up at the bottom of the hour.
0: All right, thank you very much, Robert. Well, a new sign with a carved eagle on top has been unveiled on the Saanich Peninsula, Wasanich territories. The sign stands in front of Connect, a facility that supports people living with brain injuries and stroke. CBC's Emily Gilpin attended the unveiling and brings us this story.
2: We are so blessed to be on Saanich Nation land.
3: A new sign and pole was unveiled yesterday in Wasanich territory on Saanich First Nation lands. Wasanich elder May Sam opened the unveiling with a prayer. The sign and post, carved by Wasanich artist Bear Horn, stands in front of Connect Communities on the Saanich Peninsula. Connect is a brain injury and stroke rehabilitation home. A small group gathered outside Connect to celebrate the unveiling of the new pole and sign. Bear Horn says he felt honored to be asked to do the carving.
4: They asked me to come in because they wanted to acknowledge our territory and our people and our ancestors from the land, because they're doing some really great work here, helping people heal and move forward in their lives and build strength. So I created a sign that has an eagle on top, and he's looking over his shoulder and he's facing towards the water. And he's facing towards the water because we go to the water as our people to for healing and for cleansing. And I thought it was fitting for this building and this company and the people that work here and the people that are doing their healing here, to have that represented by the eagle. The eagle has his wings down, and that's a representation of the protection and the watching over the community and the land. And the eagle kind of is also something we think of as like our ancestors watching over us, because they fly so high. Nothing flies higher than an eagle. And so I thought it was very fitting to have that represented on the sign and the piece here.

0: Connect has a number of locations across British Columbia and Ontario. CEO of Connect Communities, Patty Flaherty, explains more about the services they offer.
1: We provide a place for people to live, to help them to redesign their life after a brain injury or stroke and whatever else comes in life around that.
0: Connect has partnerships with multiple health authorities. They also have locations in Hamilton, Vancouver, and Vancouver Island. In 2 weeks, they open a new location in Parksville. I asked Patty about why it was important to their organization and community to have this poll made by Bear.
1: When we were approached by Island Health to see if we were able to consider another location in the South Island, the relationship was really interesting. This is not like what other locations are. We knew it sat on Sayout land. One of the families owned the land, and a developer was developing something from an old hotel. And Island Health was involved. So it's quite complicated, if you can imagine, all the partnerships. We really took to heart, and we do in every location, the community that we are joining and want to be part of, not just creating something special for the people that we support, but to be of community and in community. So there is no way that we could do this without building relationships with the Sayout Nation, first and foremost. So we took some time to figure out how to do that, and very, very thoughtful about that. And we have been welcomed with open arms, and I am so grateful. It's just beautiful, like the love and the gratitude, and it's just tremendous.
0: Bear told me it took about 4 weeks of carving to complete the sign and pole. He's often asked to participate in this kind of work. I asked him how he felt about it.
2: Well, I think it's important for myself as an artist, creating totem poles and figures and sculptures and signs to honor my ancestors and think about all of my community. Whenever I walk into a place, I'm walking in, holding up my community wherever I go and carrying on the teachings from my parents, my grandparents, from everybody I've come across in the art world, in just in general, friends and family, people I look up to. I kind of carry those teachings and carry those feelings with me wherever I go. And so it's important for me, with the teachings that I have and the gifts that I've been given of learning to carve and learning to bring our stories to light, I think it's important for me to carry that on and share it with as many people as possible. Yeah.
0: And who's by your side?
2: I got my daughter here. My daughter Dora is here by my side.
0: Hi, Dora.
3: Hi.
0: Are you proud of your dad today?
3: Yeah.
0: Okay. Hi, Chica. For CBC Victoria, I'm Emily Gilpin.
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0: You are listening to All Points West here on CBC Radio 1. 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Because depending on where you're at, you're getting us at a different frequency.
1: That's true. That's true.
0: And depending on where you are on Vancouver Island, got some different conditions when it comes to growing vegetables and fruit and everything else in your garden.
1: That's true. It's true. I mean, on the same day, you can get different weather.
0: Exactly.
1: So I don't know. This is why gardening can seem overwhelming sometimes. Like, how do I factor for all these conditions and variability?
0: And yet, how often do we hear there's no better place to start a garden than Vancouver Island? True. In terms of growing conditions. What we're getting to, folks, is that we are excited because here on the program, we are launching a new feature after the 4:30 news in just a couple minutes. It's all about growing your own produce, growing whatever it is you want to grow in your own backyards, in your patio, perhaps a community plot as well. We're going to be joined by a gardening expert who will join us to answer those gardening questions live that you have. That can be about anything, really, as long as it's not like ornamental plants and whatnot. Just as we mentioned, it's about growing at home. There's a few ways to get your questions to us right now, and we do need them right now. You can email us allpointswest@cbc.ca, allpointswest@cbc.ca. Rohit, tell us about the other method.
1: The other method is the text line, which I've already seen some folks from Colwood and other places texting us their gardening questions. 250-661-6157. Again, that's 250-661-6157.
0: And I'm glad you mentioned Colwood and different locations, because that is also key, as we've kind of been talking about. Growing conditions can be very different if you're growing some garlic in Tofino, Port Alberni, versus if you're doing it in Saanich. So do let us know, not just your name if you're texting, but where you are texting from as well. And that way our gardening expert can customize that advice as best as possible. Once again, the number to text is 250-661-6157, or you can email us allpointswest@cbc.ca, allpointswest@cbc.ca. I'm excited. We don't often get like the first day of a new feature, you know?
1: Yeah.
0: Grow at home. That's what we're calling
1: this. This is our back to school, you know?
0: This is our back to school.
1: Using
0: new shoes on?
1: Yeah.
0: I'm excited. It's going to be fun. Stay with us. Your BC News with Robert Zimmerman is next.

0: This is CBC News from Vancouver. Good afternoon, I'm Robert Zimmerman. The BC Conservatives have lost three more MLAs. In a statement, leader Carrie Lynn Finley says Trevor Halford, Claire Ratté, and John Rustad are no longer members of caucus. Political podcaster Ian Bushfield says the party has been in chaos since Finley took over as leader back in May.
1: How much longer before there's no one left but a few loyalists in her party? And that seems to be the trajectory they're on.
0: Nine other MLAs previously quit the Conservative caucus, citing Finley's leadership as an issue. Meanwhile, ahead of a possible snap election, eight former Conservatives have joined the Centre BC party. MLA Mike Bernier has stepped aside as party leader, allowing Peter Milibar to step into the role. Milibar says if British Columbians vote in a fall election, his party could be a centre-right option.
2: We are going to be hyper-focused on the economy, of delivering affordability for British Columbians. We are going to be hyper-focused on healthcare and bringing that innovation and creative solutions into that sector so people can actually have a healthcare system they can rely on. And that is what you're seeing come together today, that viable, serious, legitimate voting option.
0: Milibar says internal controversies and struggles in the BC Conservative caucus push many MLAs away from the party. Premier David Eby addressed the Union of BC Municipalities Convention this morning. His speech focused on issues affecting British Columbians like affordability, public safety, and the economy. That includes the ongoing trade war with the U.S. and tariffs under Donald Trump.
3: We're hearing from businesses that are facing bans on their products to one of their major customers, and they have asked us to do what we can to support them, to give them the breathing room that they need to find other customers and diversify to other markets. Now, that's why I want to share with you today that we will be delaying the planned expansion of the PST to professional services in British Columbia.
0: EB has not confirmed yet if he will be calling a snap election at this point. A nonprofit focused on water conservation says some important resolutions were passed at this week's UBCM. Tom Summer has more.
4: Code Blue BC says two significant resolutions were endorsed by the Union of BC Municipalities. The nonprofit advocates for the protection of freshwater sources and watersheds. The first resolution calls on the province to modernize industrial water rates and was put forward by the District of Lake Country. The district says BC's rates haven't changed in more than a decade and are among the lowest in Canada, and said matching the rates with those of other provinces could generate up to $357 million. The second resolution is to establish local watershed boards across BC and was put forward by the Sunshine Coast Regional District. The regional district says many communities are experiencing increasing drought, flooding, and wildfire impacts. Factors it says are contributing to infrastructure damage, rising emergency response costs, and economic disruption. It's calling on the province to provide funding for watershed governance co-developed with First Nations. Tom Summer, CBC News, Fort St. John.
0: A Penticton city councillor has been convicted of historical sexual offenses involving a child. James Miller has been found guilty of four counts of sexual interference and one of invitation to sexual touching. The charges stem from Miller's time as a youth basketball coach in Ontario in the mid-1990s. And a pair of missing Alberta children have been found safe in West Kelowna. One of the kids was the subject of an Amber Alert back in July. Eagle Anderson has more.
5: Alberta RCMP say two missing children were located yesterday. They were found at a rural property in West Kelowna. Krista Morrison and Daniel Ludwig were arrested and charged with contravening a custody order for one of the children. They are currently being held in BC. Alberta RCMP Staff Sergeant Derek Gladish was in charge of the search. He says the children were found in good health.
6: My investigators did send me a picture, and they seemed to be happy young children.
5: RCMP began investigating in July when an Amber Alert was issued. The alert was eventually canceled when the conditions for it were no longer met. RCMP Inspector Breanne Brown says members from Alberta, BC, the Northwest Territories, and the Yukon worked to locate the kids over the past 2.5 months.
7: These investigative efforts included extensive searches of several rural properties and ongoing coordination.
5: The children are now in the care of BC's Ministry of Children and Family Development and are expected to be transferred to Alberta. Eagle Anderson, CBC News, Grand Prairie.
0: And that's the CBC News from Vancouver.
8: Robert, thank you very much. Welcome back to All Points West. I'm Jason D'Souza, and we are very excited because coming your way in this half hour, our latest feature here on the program, Grow at Home. Do you grow at home? Would you like to start? Well, we are helping you with whatever garden patch issues you might have. We'll tell you all about our latest feature here on the program. It involves you. You got to be a part of it. We are taking your questions live on the radio as it relates to your gardens. Send them to us right now. Thanks to everyone who's been doing so already this afternoon. A couple of ways you can do so. You can send us an email, allpointswest@cbc.ca. That's all one word, allpointswest@cbc.ca. Or you can text us as well, 250-661-6157. That is our text line. Once again, it's 250-661-6157. We'll hear from Kayla Seifred in just a moment. First, though, Rohit Joseph. Have you grown anything before, Rohit? What's your growing at home abilities?
9: My abilities are non-existent. That's why really? I'm here to learn. Yeah.
8: You haven't tried supermarket basil or?
9: No, there's one thing, mm-hmm. and it's just because somebody gifted it to me. It was a mint plant.
8: I feel like wild mint grows like wildfire sometimes.
9: Yeah, so couldn't mess that up, I guess.
8: Yeah, there you go.
9: But I should try and find other things to grow now. And I just wanted to say the text lines, we're starting to get busy with them.
8: Blown up, okay, I love it.
9: If people do want to get their, hopefully we'll get to all of them, but yeah, 250-661-6157, 250-661-6157. Jason, not to steal your thunder, but while those texts come in, people might want to know what the weather's like, what that growing weather is like, and it's looking like tonight we have slightly cooler evenings now, lows between 9 and 12 degrees for the West Coast, Tofino, Ucluelet, Port Renfrew. It's looking cloudy with some periods of drizzle for the North Island, increase in cloudiness. But for the rest of the island and Sunshine Coast, just a few clouds, really. That's it. And then Saturday and Sunday, for the most part, most of our listening areas are going to see sunshine or a mix of sun and cloud. The North Island and West Coast still looking grayer and a bit wetter. Temperatures for North Island and West Coast on the weekend, looking at temperatures between 15 and 18 degrees. For the rest of the island and Sunshine Coast, between 19 and 25 for your highs throughout the weekend.
8: Rohit, thank you very much. Also coming up in the program today, we are going to bring you up to speed on all of what is happening with BC politics. It feels like every day there's a lot of big news. Today in particular, in the next hour of the program, we'll catch you up to speed on all of it. Well, whether it's avoiding U.S. produce for elbows-up reasons or just the sheer cost of buying groceries and produce these days, maybe you've been thinking more about what you could grow yourself. Vancouver Island, it's a great place to have a garden, whether that's in your backyard, on a deck, in a community plot. And to help you perhaps get started or refine your gardening game, we are launching a new monthly feature here on All Points West called Grow at Home. Every third Friday of the month, Kayla Seifred will be our guide, walking you through all the best practices, giving you advice, and answering your questions live on the radio. So you are very much as much a part of this new feature as Kayla is. And so get those questions to us right now. We've got so many in. We'll try to get as many of them on the program. You can text us, as Rohit mentioned, 250-661-6157, or you can email us, allpointswest@cbc.ca. Kayla Seifred is an education director at the Compost Education Center in Victoria, and she is our new Grow at Home guide. Great to have you on the program.
10: Thank you. So excited to be here. Yeah, I think we're going to have fun.
8: Why did you want to do this? Tell us a little more about that.
10: I think growing your own food is just such a fantastic way to not only be physically active, it's good for your mental health, but it's really in some ways a political act. You're growing your own, you're saving money, you're being in touch with soil and nature. And yeah, so I love sharing knowledge, the bits that I have about growing your own food. Yeah. And so cool to be able to open it up to an island audience as well, because the education that I do at the Compost Education Center is largely within the Capital Regional District. And it's so cool to be able to speak to the whole island and maybe farther afield, of course, because folks can always tune in on the internet as well.
8: Exactly. Very true. And so what's on your mind, especially this time of the year, Kayla, when we are about to turn the calendar, I suppose, on the season?
10: Yeah. Yeah, I was thinking about that as I was wandering the garden at the Compost Education Center today, just sort of tuning into what's going on and noting that it's still an important time. I think starting about 3 weeks ago, important to sort of edit things. So as the days continue to get shorter and the evenings get cooler and longer, editing things. So what I mean by that is, for example, your tomato plants, they're probably still producing a lot of tomatoes, but any new flowers at this point in the year are not going to produce an edible fruit as the days continue to get shorter. So you can pinch off those flowers to make sure that all the energy goes into ripening those tomatoes. Pulling in your harvest, of course. Don't forget to harvest all the abundance. Sometimes it's hard to keep on top of all the green beans and the tomatoes. And so just making sure you're pulling them in. And if the odd bean ends up staying on the vine, that's okay too, because you can then save that seed either for using to plant next year or for using in chili and soups throughout the winter. A little added bonus of dry beans. So yeah, and if there's other things, like if your squashes, your summer squashes have stopped producing, you can cut those down at the soil surface. And then you could try a late sowing of something like spinach. And while you might not get edible spinach off of it this fall, that seed should overwinter. I would seed sort of abundantly. And then in the spring, you might have a really early crop of spinach, which could be really sweet. So yeah, editing is kind of like cutting down or cutting back things that have stopped production, have finished production, and using that space for maybe a little bit more, like that spinach that I just gave you an example of.
8: Is seed saving, can it be intimidating at times?
10: Yeah, I mean, the seed saving, I think there's a few really simple crops that you can start with. So I just mentioned beans there, and peas are another really easy one. There's lots of crops that do cross-pollinate. Bees are moving pollen throughout and between plants. So those are ones that, as a home seed saver, if you're just starting out, I wouldn't go for. So that's like our summer squash and our winter squash. Stay away from those for now. Isolation is really important. We'll leave those to the expert seed growers that are all over Vancouver Island and Gulf Islands and all that. But starting with things like lettuce, letting a lettuce plant. So if you already have let a lettuce plant go accidentally and it's flowered and it's fuzzy on top, you can try squishing that top seed and see if you've got any of the brown or white lettuce seed. And then if you do, you can cut that whole stalk off and knock it around in a clean bucket and save all that lettuce seed for growing next year. Lettuce is not at risk of that cross-pollination. So you should get something that's true to form next year, so long as your seeds are open-pollinated. That is key. Mm. So I'm kind of getting into the world of seed saving here, but easy crops to start with: beans, peas, tomatoes, lettuce. And then I would throw in cilantro and dill too, because the dill seed and the coriander seed is also really good through the winter when you're cooking.
8: Yeah.
10: And then you can save a little bit for planting next year.
8: Great in curries as well, let me just tell you. We have so many questions for you. All of Vancouver Island has questions for you. So shall we just jump right in?
10: Let's jump in. How do you feel about that? Yeah,
8: okay,
10: let's
8: start in Victoria. We got this email from Peggy, who wrote to us to say, we have two heritage apple variety grafted onto semi-dwarf rootstock and planted as single whips 4+ years ago. Both trees are healthy and approaching 5+ feet tall, but we never had a single apple and they've never produced blossoms. Should we pull them up and try again? What do you think?
10: Yeah, I think I have a couple thoughts that you should perhaps look into. So one, fruit trees do need a good amount of sun. So if your fruit trees are in a place that are not getting 6 to 8 hours of sun a day, you might want to consider transplanting them to another place that gets sun, or pruning away whatever is casting shade. Now, of course, if there's a building there, you can't change that. So then a transplant might be what you want. Sometimes too, in the first years of life, if a fruit tree is getting a lot of nitrogen, so if you've added fertilizer, or if the tree is around something that's getting fertilized, and it's too much nitrogen, the plant will just focus on producing a lot of wood and a lot of greenery and not on the flowers and fruit. So if you are fertilizing it, I would say maybe roll back on any nitrogen-based fertilizer and maybe use a balanced organic fertilizer instead. And then lastly, when fruit trees grow really vertical, they're not as likely to put out flowers and buds. So you could try training some of the branches to be more horizontal if they're not already. And then otherwise, I might look back into the rootstock and ensure that you did get the rootstock that you had meant to, and the fruit tree that it was grafted on is also the one that you have intended it to. So if you can go back to the place where you got it from, because sometimes errors happen, and so you might not have gotten what you intended to. So those are some thoughts for that for that listener.
8: Okay, fantastic. Peggy, best of luck to you. I'm going to combine two questions here because they're both garlic related, Kayla. Okay. We got this from Lee, who emailed us to say a question about growing garlic here in Tofino. How late can I leave spring planted garlic before harvesting? And how late can I wait to plant overwintering garlic? And to that garlic point, we also got this from Joanne, who said, who's in the Oyster River area, who says, when's the best time to plant garlic and how deep should I?
10: Cool. So fun that you planted some, for the first listener, fun that you planted some garlic in spring. Most people do it in fall. So October, Thanksgiving is usually the time when people plant garlic. But on the coast, we're really lucky in that the window that you can plant garlic is quite wide. So for the person who planted spring garlic, I've actually not done that. That's kind of fun. Mm. I would maybe pull up a bulb and see how mature it is, and also notice the greenery. So if the like a third of the plant has gone brown, that's a sign that you should pull your garlic. It's probably ready. But usually garlic has already been pulled out of the garden. Mid-July is usually kind of the time when most varieties of garlic are coming out of the garden. We dry them up and then we have them for the next number of months in our kitchens. So yeah, planting garlic, we want to wait until the soil is moist. So on most places still on the island, or certainly southern Vancouver Island, really dry soil still. So don't plant your garlic yet. You want to wait at least till mid-October, till rains have hopefully returned. And like I said, that window is really large. So I've planted garlic in early January and had a successful harvest the following July. So you do have a few months in there. So, you know, anywhere between sort of mid-October to mid-January is a good window to plant your garlic, though we're getting like pretty cold in December and January. So I would recommend like, you know, October, November, cover your cloves that you plant with a whole lot of leaves, so you're protecting your soil, and then you should have a really good garlic harvest the next summer.
8: Okay, fantastic. You know, one of the things, I'm already loving so many of these questions, because one of the things we talked about is the fact that you don't need a huge plot of land in your backyard to grow at home. So we are welcoming questions from those who have maybe a balcony or a non-traditional growing space. And to that point, we got this email from Gaynor in Victoria, who says, I've had the pleasure of having a herb garden on my balcony for the first time this summer. Can I grow them through the winter indoors, or should I leave them out there? How would I do that?
10: Yeah, I would probably err on the side of leaving them out. Though if there's a, you know, something like a basil, you could try bringing it in and putting it under a light and see what happens. But if you're growing perennial herbs, they'll survive through the winter in a container on your porch. So things like thyme, sage, they're lovely in containers on your porch, chives, and they can stay out there all winter long. They might slow their growth, or they will slow their growth and have a dieback period, but they'll come back next spring. Same with the mint that Rohit knows about. those will all be fine through the winter, and they'll all do a comeback in the spring. So I wouldn't probably bother bringing those perennial herbs inside, especially because they've been outside and exposed to all sorts of beautiful, wonderful natural microbes that are in the world, in the environment. And you might also have lots of insects and worms in your soil. And so bringing them in just might pose a different challenge. But I really recommend that people try growing microgreens. So I have just one singular grow light that fits a tray underneath it that I grow my seedlings. So my starts, like long growing crops, like tomato plants and whatnot that I want to transplant out, I grow those under that light. But also through the winter, I grow microgreens. So I'll do sunflower sprouts, I'll do basil sprouts. What are some of the other ones that I love doing? Oh, pea sprouts. Really great under a grow light. So you could try growing some really tasty herbs under a grow light. And I'd recommend Mum's seeds for that. You can get them in some grocery stores, but definitely they have an online presence. And they're a good seed company from the prairies that has wonderful seed for microgreens.
8: Fantastic. Oh, so the other thing I love about our region is how varied it is. So let's go to one of the islands. Main sure. Island, that is where Robert wrote to us to say, I live on Maine, which offers a generous climate for growing. But the soil is deficient when it comes to organic matter here. At this time of the year, our beaches collect a volume and a variety of seaweeds. Is seaweed from the beach a good source of organic matter from the garden? Do I need to compost it first?
10: Ooh, I love questions about organic matter. Thank you so much for this one. Yeah, and I love talking about soil as much as I love talking about plants, because soil really is what is going to ensure that you have healthy plants. So I love the focus on soil in this question. And seaweed is a fantastic form of organic matter. It's really full of micronutrients. You do not need to compost it first, though you could. There's different ways that you could use seaweed. One of my gardening teachers has insisted that there's no need to rinse it. The salt in our oceans is not high enough that it requires you to rinse. So you could mindfully harvest some of that seaweed, acknowledging that it is still a part of the ocean ecosystem. So it will naturally wash back out and you know, be involved in that ocean ecosystem. So, you know, mindfully harvest a small amount, bring it home to your garden. You can either put it on top of your garden beds as a mulch, a type of organic matter, or you can put it into a compost bin, but there's no need to compost it first. And I really like the sea lettuce, the really thin, fine, bright green stuff. It decomposes really easily as a mulch on top of the soil and is wonderful for the soil.
8: Okay, fantastic. Thank you for that question, Robert. Let's go to back to the text line now. We got this from Kelly, who says, I'm in the Courtney area, and I'd like to start a container victory type garden, but I want it to be made from corrugated metal. Is there an acceptable interior coating I should be looking at?
10: Great question. The world of container gardening is so cool and such a great way to extend a space for growing food in if you don't already have in-ground space. So at the Compost Education Center, just want to give a shout out to our fact sheets. There's a whole lot of resources on our website, which is compost.bc.ca. And one of our fact sheets there is called Container Gardening. And another fact sheet related to container gardening is called Sub-Irrigated Bucket Planters, which is a really neat fact sheet that teaches you how to make these self-watering container gardens. But to your question about the corrugated metal, yeah, we have a new garden bed at the Compost Education Center that was built by an edible landscaping company here in town for us called Hatchet and Seed. I'll give them a shout out because they do such fantastic work. And they use Galvalume. So, and there's no coating that's needed on the inside. And so we just...
8: what was that? Galvalume?
10: It's called Galvalume. Yeah.
8: First time hearing about that.
10: Yeah, okay. Type of corrugated metal that's safe to grow food in. And so it's just wooden framed in. And if you're ever down this way in Victoria, I encourage you to stop by the Compost Education Center, because there's so many different styles of garden beds and container gardens and food growing in various ways. And we are there as a demonstration site for folks to come and learn from. But yeah, if you look up Galvalume beds, look into that. That's what I would recommend using for a container style garden that you want to start with the corrugated metal.
8: Okay, amazing. If you're just tuning into All Points West, welcome to our brand new feature here on the program. It's called Grow at Home. Kayla Seifred is our guide through it all. She's an education director at the Compost Education Center in Victoria. And as you're probably hearing, we are taking your questions right now live on the radio. And we're going to do this, I'm happy to say, every third Friday of the month. So get those questions to us right now. There's a couple of ways you can do so. AllPointsWest@cbc.ca. is our email address, allpointswest@cbc.ca, or you can text us as well, 250-661-6157. That's 250-661-6157. If we don't get to your question this time around, we're hoping to next time around. Let's go back to the emails. We got this from Ellen, who says, hi, I have a south-facing fourth floor balcony in the Fairfield neighborhood here in Victoria. It's very sunny, it's windy, and it's often hot. I now grow red runner beans successfully and some hardy herbs. I've had quite mixed success with container cherry tomatoes, even trying patio tomatoes this year. What other veggies and herbs might thrive in a container garden? I haven't found basil or dill did well. Any tips for those, or softer herbs perhaps?
10: Mm-hmm. Yeah, so I would maybe consider contemplating whether you can block some of the wind for lower growing plants. So if you're comfortable with the look of something like greenhouse plastic, you could maybe fasten some of that around your whatever is creating the balcony edge.
8: Yep.
10: To help block some of that wind. And then things that I especially love to grow in hot places in containers are cucumbers and hot peppers and sweet peppers. I actually find that in most in-ground garden spaces in an urban environment where there's lots of sun that gets blocked by buildings and big trees, that containers are really the place to grow peppers, both sweet and hot, and cucumbers. And I have a lot of success growing those actually on my back porch in sub-irrigated bucket planters. peppers. And I just put together some, I chopped up a bunch of peppers and garlic and put salt and water, and I'm fermenting some hot peppers as we speak. So I would recommend trying some of those hot loving crops, the cucumbers, the peppers, and maybe give basil another go, because actually it kind of likes heat in a container as well. So I would say maybe give it a go, especially if you can shelter from the wind, because sometimes basil will be quite a wimp when it comes to the wind blowing on it. So yeah, I'd say block that wind and try some of those crops.
8: Okay, fantastic. Barbara in Black Creek has a question that is near and dear to my heart as well. So this is from Barbara and it's from Jason.
10: Okay, great. You ready for this?
8: Why didn't my tomatoes ripen this year? I've got cherries and heirlooms. They're in a sunny location. What happened?
10: Ooh, it's hard to say without more details, really, but because I would ask the question, like, when did you plant out your plants? Were they large enough when you planted them out? Because tomatoes are such a long season crop that we need to plant them from a transplant in mid-May when the soil's warm enough to put them in. So if we only started our seeds indoors at the beginning of May, it might just not have been enough time for that plant to reach maturity. Or if we tried putting a seed directly in the soil in mid-May, we wouldn't get edible harvest off of that, because the window starts to close as the days get short right now. So that is one thing that I would say. I would also be curious about your soil. So do you have enough nutrients and organic matter in there? So did you, when you put in your tomato plants, did you make sure that there was some nice fresh compost in there, maybe a balanced organic fertilizer in the mix as well? And then I would also say, fear not, that often green tomatoes can ripen on the counter inside, so they don't need to be in the sun in your house. So if they have like a slight shoulder that looks like it's turning a little colorful, I'd say still harvest them and bring them inside and lay them flat. I like to lay them flat on cardboard boxes. And they don't, like I said, need to be in the sun, and see if they ripen up. And if not, also green tomato chutney, really fun recipe.
8: I was gonna say fried green tomatoes.
10: Very fun.
8: All right. That's going to be our next column, what to cook after you harvest.
10: Yeah, I'm here for it.
8: Okay, I think we can maybe squeeze in two more questions. At the very least, let's get one more in. Shelley texted us to say, my apples and pears did not fruit much this year in Victoria. It seems to happen periodically. Is it a pollination issue, a fertilizer? What do you think?
10: Yeah, most fruit trees do this. They have an ebb and a flow to when they produce fruit and when they don't. So last year was a big crop season for apples and pears. And so people will call that a bumper crop. And so often we can use specific pruning techniques to ensure that we have a nice harvest every year, so that it's not this boom and bust cycle. So what this person is referring to is a bit of that boom and bust. So it's common that this year there was not as much fruit on apple and pear trees. I noticed that as well. But I would say do some learning about pruning so that you can have a more moderate harvest every year. And at the Compost Education Center, we do 2 annual fruit tree pruning workshops. And actually, I just added a bonus one this past, just a few weeks ago, for a little summer prune along. Look at our workshop schedule and see if you can come in for that winter pruning workshop, because that would be a good time to prune your apples and pears and try to prune so that you have a nice moderate harvest every year.
8: Can't rush the garden. Maybe I can rush you, though. Can you give me an answer in 40 seconds to Caitlin, who says, I'm in Courtney. My pepper plants, various varieties, both sweet and bell, are loaded. Is there anything I can do to help them ripen as many fruits as possible in this final push? I guess you kind of just alluded to some of that.
10: Yeah, I mean, not really. In the case of peppers, like, you could move, if they're in a container, you could move them to a sunnier location. But it sounds like if they're in the ground, not much. You can trim away some of the leaves. Actually, that might be good to allow more sunlight in. That can help with tomatoes.
8: Hey, look at that. You got it right in the time. Radio professional right here, Kayla.
10: Here we go.
8: And here's the good news. We only got to a fraction of the questions because you, once again, are the most popular person here on Vancouver Island. But we're going to be joined by Kayla Seifried every third Friday of the month as part of our brand new series, Grow at Home. So if we didn't get the chance to answer your questions this time around, don't worry. We will endeavor to do our best next time around. Kayla, thank you so much. I hope you had fun.
10: Yeah, and people can always call me at the Compost Education Center, too. That's an option.
8: Fantastic. Mm-hmm. And yes, Kayla Seifried is the Education Director at the Compost Education Center here in Victoria. 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The news is next.
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12: 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I don't know who Martha Stewart grew up with.
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13: I'm Stephanie Skanderas. Tonight, Prime Minister Mark Carney's message to his caucus ahead of Parliament's fall sitting. Canada is powerful and confident despite the breakdown of U.S. trade talks. Plus, the impact on businesses and people across time zones as Manitoba decides not to change its clocks. That and more on your World Tonight.
14: From CBC News, The World This Hour, I'm Kaz Bovin. The U.S. and Denmark say they're finalizing an agreement involving Greenland. The Danish and Greenlandic prime ministers released a statement saying they expect to sign an Arctic security deal with Washington next week. They say it will recognize Denmark's sovereignty and territorial integrity, as well as Greenland's interests. Earlier, U.S. President Donald Trump posted on social media that he had made a deal with Denmark to take over Greenland's security permanently. Trump has maintained that control of Greenland is vital to U.S. national defense. Meantime, Trump says he's banning CNN, Politico, and MS Now from the White House over how they've covered his administration.